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1: Money FM 89.3, it's time for Sports Minutes with me, Ziau Raushan. As the dust settles on the 25-26 Singapore Premier League season, the post-mortem begins. For clubs, that involves balancing the books, allocating transfer budgets and working on a game plan for the next campaign. No different for the developmental side, that is the Young Lions, who of course represent the next crop of Singaporean footballers who will represent the nation. But has the Young Lions project lost its way when the makeup of the SPL team has been dominated by underwhelming Brazilians and overaged Singaporeans? Yep, we are going to address more than one elephant in the room for this conversation. And for that, I'm joined by head coach of the Young Lions team, Firdaus Kassim. Firdaus, how are you?
2: I'm good. Thank you for having me here.
1: Good to have you with us, Firdaus. Happy to have this conversation, this sort of post-mortem now that the season has ended. Firstly, though, before we talk football, it has been difficult. We don't have to lie about it, right? I want to know, how are you doing?
2: Well, honestly, I think very exhausted mentally. I think very, very tiring. It's been a very long season for me. Haven't really had a break prior to starting this job. So I'm looking forward to a good break now. Yeah, but all in all, I think it's been quite a roller coaster season for me.
1: You talk about exhaustion, that's not just down to chasing schedules, making bookings on your calendar, right? Yeah. There's a lot of noise.
2: Yeah.
1: Has that noise been exhausting?
2: Yeah, I mean, in a way, but I think that's part of a job that we have to respect everyone's opinion. But also, I think the most important is to recognize, and difficulty is to be able to put this opinion in the place that they belong. So, yeah, there are some opinions that I think they are very eye-opening, to open up your eyes, you know, to maybe in terms of things that you don't really see. But there are some that I think they are very damaging. So it's your ability as a coach. I think this is very important that you put this as far away from you. Try to not to transmit this energy to the team.
1: Yeah, that filter is very, very important. And the important word you bring up is respect as well, right? You talk about shutting out the noise. I hear you. You have that filter on as the head coach of the Young Lions, right? But it affects your family as well, I'm sure, because you can switch off your phone, delete Instagram, whatever you want to do. But I'm sure your family is on it. Facebook as well.
2: I think the end of the day, I think behind this personality, I mean, behind the coach, I'm still a human being, somebody with feelings, with families, and with somebody's son, you know. So definitely, I think this kind of, I'm definitely able to shut off the noise. But what is a little bit more, I would say, concerning on my part was to convince my parents that, look, this is part of the job. And of course, I think the noise here, it's while it still can be damaging sometimes, but it's not comparable to the noise outside of Singapore. And I'm lucky enough, I think, to have a bit of experience while working overseas, and I could see how intense and how aggressive the fans could be, especially in Thailand, right? So I took that learning experience to come back here, and then I was able to manage it, I think, appropriately well. But again, I think sometimes it's not easy to deflect this away from my family, and the kind of messages they get, you know, it can be very damaging to them. So there's a challenge on my part. But we are coping well.
1: I think it's important the listeners hear from you. Certain accounts hear from you. I'm sure they are listening to this interview as well. Because I'll say this, you don't have to. There are lines you shouldn't be crossing. And through my observation, certain lines have been crossed this season. Let's cross the white line and talk about football now. Yeah. Let's reflect on your 25-26 season that just ended. Your first full season at the helm of the Young Lions, right? 21 matches played, 2 wins, 3 draws and 16 defeats. 15 goals scored, 58 goals conceded. What's your assessment?
2: Well, if you look purely on the results, I don't think this is what we imagine it to be. But again, the KPI is different for us. The mandate is different. We are looking, really looking, and I'm not trying to deflect away from the results. I mean, ultimately, in this business industry, you know, right, football is the most important is the results. And I understand that. But again, if the approach for us or for the team is to just purely on the results, how we do things and how we select the team would have been very, very different. You can see the squad composition is a relatively young team. And I think this is the very first time. The biggest challenge for us is that in comparison to the previous season, this is the season where the foreign quotas is at its most. I think it's 7 playing. And the challenge, the biggest challenge, the biggest difference compared to all the seasons before is that the allocation of the players on the bench also is very different. what do I mean by that is that teams can make changes while maintaining the intensity, while maintaining the quality. Yeah, so that's the difference between us and the opposition, right? So, but again, I'm very happy with the outcome of some players, or many players, in fact, the development of these players. And it has always been our goal from the very beginning of the season to develop these players, to push the players, to put them in a platform where they are able to be within touching distance of the national team. And I think we had two or three players already going there. Okay, if you talk about Ong Yuen, for example, Nathan Mount, I think, is the latest prospect. So that's relatively our job as a whole.
1: I hear you and I hear your KPIs. You talk about challenges. There have been more than a few. Not all your fault, right? But I want to talk about this. 16 defeats across the past season. More than a few losing streaks. I'm sure with a young team, they turn to their head coach at that point, right? For guidance, for leadership. What do you do during those losing streaks? What are you telling your boys?
2: I think this is a massive credit to them. And this is also the reason why me personally as a coach that I find the motivation to continue going, because they never once in the season when through difficult times, we felt that the players were not trying. I don't think so, because they were constantly there giving their all in trainings and very motivated. And I think as a coach, this is very important, because it's not easy to be in a team that's not motivated, especially towards the tail end of the season. But I don't think this was the case at all. Players, they also have certain ambitions, personal ambitions that they want to do well individually for themselves to earn better contracts, knowing that probably some of them is going to be in the last years of their young lion's career. Yeah, I think for me, I look at them for motivation, in fact, you know, rather than the other way around. So they give me this energy to continue going. Yeah, very happy with the way that they conduct themselves.
1: Coach, I'm going to just challenge you on that one, right? You talk about motivation coming from them, being happy with how they conduct themselves. My observation watching the league throughout the season is, you put up a good fight, your team puts up a good fight, and then you concede 1-2 and the floodgates open. That suggests that motivation drops, heads drop. Would you agree?
2: I wouldn't say necessarily agree, because I think in most of the games, okay, if you want to talk about numbers, I think there were 5 games that we lost by a very big margin, and most of them, I think, were against a team competing in the ACL. And we were playing with also red cards, I think, in two or three of the games. But in general, I think most of the games if we lost the game, it would have been only 1 or 2 goal margin. So I don't necessarily agree that sometimes, yeah, there could be lapse of concentration, but I think we also have to respect that the opposition have good quality. They score goals not because we were not good, but because they also have the individual quality to make the difference. And I don't think it's right for me to hang the boys out there to blame them, you know, in difficult moments, because I think as a coach, you are the ones who have to shoulder the responsibility. So yeah, there are moments in the games that I think as young players, they lose their concentration, they lose their focus. But I think as with every other players, this is part and parcel of the game. This is part and parcel of their development, and you have to be patient. You have to understand that, look, this is what we are going through. The long-term goal is the development of these boys to play in the national team, for them to succeed in the career, but you have to take the short pins.
1: Patience is a word that will keep coming up in this conversation. Thank you for laying out the stats. We'll talk about the red cards in a short while, but let's take a little dive into your squad, right? Yeah. I want to bring you back to the start of your season. Firdaus Kassim, standing in the room, I'm guessing whiteboard, you're trying to lay out your plans, you look at the squad. Were you happy with the squad you had?
2: I mean, every coach would say that they want more, right? They want more quality, they want more of this, they want more of that. But yeah, I think we went into the season with a number of, I think, decent players, I would say. Good players, very good players, in fact. But it takes a while for you to build a team, right? So, but the reality, I think, in Young Lions, it's not easy to build a team. I realized this very quickly a few months into the season when you have to release players back to clubs and then you have to rebuild all over again. And then 2-3 months, the players, for example, if they are completing their NS and they are returning back to clubs again, and then you have to bring in 4 or 5 more players. So it's impossible. It's impossible for you to build a team. And the only way forward is to look at things in a small scale, to look at the players' development, to make sure that they are ready when they finish their career in Young Lions, they are ready to play first team football. So yeah, am I happy with the squad that I have at the start of the season? I want more.
1: I think all coaches will want more. And again, thanks for your honesty. But a lot of coaches will also want five Brazilians in their squad. Mm. You were afforded five Brazilians in your squad. Did you sign off on those? Were you part of the scouting process?
2: Yes, I think end of the day, it's ultimately every decision. I have the last say in all the decisions, right? So to have five Brazilians in the team or foreigners in the team, but I think the context matters. You know, you have five, six, seven foreigners in the team, but we are internally we align that at any point of time you're going to play four.
1: Okay.
2: All right. So that already, I think, put us on a different parameters in comparison to the opposition.
1: Is that with eye on opening up a spot for a Singaporean? Is that the thought process?
2: Yeah, I think the direction of the Young Lion for this season was more on the opportunities to develop the young players. This has been very clear. But to develop young players is not necessarily means that you have to fill 11 of these boys, because then it will be counterproductive, especially when the level of the SPL teams or the SPL clubs, they have raised a few notch now with the number of foreign players. So there has to be a balance. Otherwise, you're going to go into games and you're going to, you know, it's counterproductive when you talk about development, but there has also, there needs to be an element of competitiveness within the team. So I think having these foreign players, they're not just expected to elevate the things on the pitch, but also day-to-day training environment. I think this is the most important, that we are trying to build the culture that we are trying to build. Yeah, of course, on hindsight, me being very candid and very honest over here, do I expect more from them? Obviously. But we sometimes forget that these guys are human beings as well, the foreign players. And they are coming in, most of them are in their first year of professional football, right? So they're coming in and they need time to adapt. This is the part as a coach, and you cannot just see them as a football player, but you need to have the human side of it to understand that they are coming in from a completely different culture, probably a little bit of language barrier as well. But again, I think towards the end of the season, you could see how big of a help some of these players are. And I'm really happy with the contribution of these players.
1: Throughout everything we've spoken about, there's a steely determination within you. But the truth is, the Young Lions' job has long been labelled a poison chalice. Mm. What gives you that confidence that I'm Firdaus Kassim, I will be the one to break this label?
2: Well, I think sometimes it's normal. I have to really thank my family and my parents for this, because, you know, there are times and moments of doubts. You question yourself, am I the right person? Am I doing enough? Am I getting the response from the players? But I think ultimately, I always tell myself that to stick to the values that I've been brought up in, to be resilient, to never give up. Yeah, it's very easy.
1: What gives you that confidence that I'm Firdaus Kassim, I will be

0: maybe ultimately in the end, may have to leave this job. Could be soon, could be 2 years, could be 3 years, you never know. But as long as I think we understand that you can do your very best, but maybe somebody else, they have better resources. So as long as you are doing the things that you can control, I think you can be a piece of that. But I think the most important thing for me is that I know that whatever we do is never for myself, never for my own benefit. It's always for the players, always for the team. You know, so you have to put everything, you have to put yourself out of the equation and to think the team comes first, the place comes first. We are always looking for success, you know, so as a coach as well. Do I want to work in a better team, in a better environment and better resources? 100%. I think every coach will do that, but would love that. But I think let's understand that the management has been very brilliant with me, and they are the ones who, you know, I have to name drop these two names. I think Luka Lalić, for example, and Kadir Yahya. I mean, they've been brilliant individual mentor to me. We spoke a lot, not from the football perspective, but to give me the assurance that sometimes as a coach, these are the part of the journey that you have to take. Again, I'm very, very determined, push this through. Ultimately, in the end, whether it's successful or not, I know I'm going to give my best.
1: I respect your determination. I applaud the commitment to the cause. You talk about having to be selfless, right? In especially the job that you're in now. But you're Firdaus Kassim. You won the cup with Hougang United. Yeah. Then you won the league with the Lion City Sailors.
0: Yeah.
1: At what point are you going to put yourself first? Because you are trying to carve out a coaching career here. Are you not worried that your reputation is taking a hit in the attempt to arrest Singapore's football slump?
0: Every day. As I said, like, it took me a while to be convinced to take this job. But we know I love Singapore football. And I want to see them improve. Right, so you can be on the other side of the fence, criticizing, saying that this should have been done, that should have been done, or you take the job and you try to make a difference. You know, ultimately, as I said, you can only do the things that you can control, and you have to do your very best while doing the job. So I am not really concerned at this point of time that this kind of results, this kind of noise is affecting my reputation, and I understand that. And as a coach, you want to be able to leave this job one day and with your reputation intact, and to be able to secure a good office abroad. And I have the choice to do that now, but I'm not going to do it. Again, it's only because of the backing from management and the vision that I see from the management for this particular project. And I really want to see Singapore succeed. And I don't want to be the one to only be part of the national team when the association has already progressed. I want to be part of the building blocks to bring them somewhere, maybe not necessarily to the top, probably just to make sure that we improve a few levels, and then from then on it could be somebody else taking the next step.
1: Amazing. When it comes to the Young Lions, we question results, we question the method, but at the end of this conversation, I have no questions about your commitment, your determination and your desire to see Singapore football improve. Firdaus Kassim, thank you so much for speaking to Sports Minute.
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1: These are your news headlines. I'm Shilpa Shades. Prime Minister Lawrence Wong met top defense officials from the U.S. and France on the sidelines of the Shangri-La dialogue yesterday. U.S. Secretary of War Pete Hegseth called on PM Wong at the Astana, where the two reiterated their country's shared commitment to peace, stability, and prosperity in the region. Mr. Hegseth also affirmed America's continued support for the SAF's training in the U.S., while PM Wong emphasized Singapore's long-standing support for the U.S.'s presence in the region. Mr. Wong also met French Minister for the Armed Forces, Catherine Vautrin, at the Astana. Both leaders reaffirmed the substantive and broad-based relationship between Singapore and France, particularly in military training, defense technology, and cybersecurity. Singapore stocks ended higher yesterday amid hopes of a U.S.-Iran truce deal. The benchmark Straits Times Index gained 1% to close at 5,038 points. Across the broader market, gainers outnumbered losers 390 to 204. On the STI, Wilmar International led the gainers, rising 5.9% to end at $3.59. The biggest decliner was Seatrium, which fell 2.3% to $2.12. Local banks ended mixed. DBS rose 1.5% to $62.84, and OCBC was up 1% at $23.40. UOB, however, finished 0.2% lower at $37.60. Singapore shuttler Lo Kian Yu is through to the semi-finals of the KFF Singapore Badminton Open. The world number 14 thrilled his fans at the Singapore Indoor Stadium when he came from a game down to beat Taiwan's Chi Yu Jen 16-21, 21-6, 21-8. Lo will be trying to become the first Singaporean to win the tournament in 16 years. Standing in his way in today's semifinals is Japan's Koki Watanabe, who beat India's world number 10 Lakshya Sen 21-19, 15-21, 21-15. Lo has faced Watanabe five times previously, winning two encounters. Meanwhile, the other semifinal will see Frenchman and world number 9 Alex Lanier take on Indonesia's Alwi Fahan. The World Health Organization says there are 906 suspected Ebola cases in the Democratic Republic of Congo. This included 223 suspected deaths under investigation. The WHO says 125 cases and 17 deaths have been confirmed in Congo, while Uganda has recorded 7 confirmed cases and 1 death. Health officials say the fatality rate among confirmed cases could range from 30% to 50%, although investigations are ongoing. Separately, the WHO has reported the first recovery from the current outbreak in the Democratic Republic of Congo. The patient was discharged from hospital on May 27th after testing negative twice for the virus. U.S. President Donald Trump says he's making his final decision on a potential deal with Iran, though Tehran insists there's still no final agreement. Mr. Trump has reiterated demands that Iran never has nuclear weapons and must open the Strait of Hormuz shipping lane. Iranian sources are reportedly demanding the release of $12 billion U.S. dollars in frozen assets and said there was no clause about toll-free reopening of the strait in the agreement text. Both sides have accused each other of violating the truce in and around the strait.
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0: Weather.
2: The Met Service is calling for light to moderate rain clearing early in the morning today. Cloudy thereafter, a high of 33 degrees, low tonight of 24. Tomorrow, we're expecting partly cloudy skies, which means probably not too much rain for a change. So definitely enjoy your Money FM weekend weather.
0: Traffic.
2: Your first look at traffic this morning. It is not a good one, folks. I hate to tell you. Accident in the CTE tunnel toward the AYE at Merchant Road exit. There is the vehicle breakdown on the AYE toward Tuas. After Pajuga Road, accident on the BKE toward Woodlands. After Woodlands Avenue 3, avoid lane 3. Another accident on the PIE toward Tuas. After Stevens Road, avoid lanes 1 and 2. It is a mess out there. Do be careful. And, of course, keep your radio right here on Money FM 89.3.
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3: A traffic update from ICA. Heavy departure traffic at Woodlands Checkpoint due to tailback from Malaysia. Delays are expected and motorists are advised to check traffic conditions before embarking on their journey. Follow ICA Facebook for more updates.
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2: Good morning, everybody. Welcome to Saturday morning. So glad to be with you today, 9:06 on a fairly cool and a little bit drizzly Saturday morning here. That is supposed to clear up later on in the day. It should be a good day for any of you here in the city state who want to get out and about on this VSEC holiday weekend. What are you doing this weekend? Are you here? Are you overseas listening? What's going on? Do let me know on our WhatsApp line, country code 65-8855-0893-88. 550-8893. Already hearing in from Aloysius, who is in JB this morning. Aloysius braved the border traffic, apparently. It is not looking too great at the border at the moment, but getting over there to get those that shopping done, I suppose, Aloysius. Maybe do a little bit of food shopping or eating with your family and friends. So enjoy JB this morning. Waiyang Kid is with us, already bringing up our international news review topic. From Waiyang Kid. Good morning, Glenn, Max, Steve. Did I hear wrongly, or is the U.S. commemorating the 250th birthday, building an octagonal cage for MMA fighting on the White House lawn, and also a $250 bill with the president's face on it? We will get to that in just a minute with Steve Okun, of course, who's in studio for International News Review. Stanley C. joining us. Good morning, Glenn. And let's see, what do you got? Good morning, Stanley. Fuchi Ren. Hi, Fuchi Ren. How are you today? Good morning, he says. The annual Shangri-La Dialogue, all the big shots flying in worldwide. And most, I'm sure most are turning into Saturday mornings. I think they got a couple other things going on, but thank you for that vote of confidence, Chiran. I certainly hope that they are listening, especially listening to me and Steve on the International News Review. They might learn a thing or two, don't you think? Any chance of pulling delegates Pete or himself in for a quick interview later in the show? Yeah, joke. Big smiley face on that one. Patrick is with us. Hey, Patrick, good morning to you. Great to have you with us. Christina joining us, Northern California, as always. She has not missed a show since 2021. Christina has listened to every Saturday morning show. Thank you, Christina. I appreciate that. Of course, Rob Salisbury joining us, Christina's brother down in Sydney, and the originator of making sure everybody knows about the show is Rob Salisbury. So thanks, Rob, for doing that. All the rest of our friends with us, please do reach out on our WhatsApp line. You can send a voice message if you like. I can actually play them out over the air. But be nice, huh? Make it short and keep it clean. Also, you can give us a text message as well. So much going on around town today. As Fuchi Ren mentioned, the annual Shangri-La Dialogue is in town. And from my apartment, I can see down towards Scotts Road. And I posted yesterday one of the many intersection blockages to let the VIPs go through. So if you're interested in seeing a video of that, the motorcycle outriders come up and they block the intersection. And then it takes like 10 minutes. And then the motorcade comes through with whoever the VIP is, and then they open the roads again. And by then, the tailbacks all over the place are so long, people are trying to figure out how to get through the intersections. But that is just part and parcel to having one of the most important security dialogues in Singapore. It brings a lot of notoriety to this country. It is the 23rd year of the Shangri-La Dialogues happening up in Orange Grove Road, so you might want to avoid those areas. But if you are delayed at a traffic signal at some point today in sort of the Orchard area, it's probably because of something related to that. I believe they're also doing some events at the Astana. So any place between, you know, basically between Orchard all the way through to Dhoby Ghaut, you have a chance of being delayed slightly because of VIPs driving around. So just a word to the wise, take a deep breath, because it might be a little bit crazy out there traffic-wise in the center of town. Of course, public transport will never be a problem for you if you are doing that. Good friend for many decades, John Purcell, and his lovely wife, Kristen, are listening in. They are in Singapore. I have known John for nearly 50 years, going back to junior high school. So he and his lovely wife are taking a trip around Asia. I ran into them earlier this week. I was in Bali to do some work. Yes, it was actual work. And I happened to run into John there, and we had breakfast, and we're going to be seeing them later on today as well. So always great to run into old friends, no matter where they are, no matter where you know them from, and certainly enjoying doing that today. Let's see. Aloysius is with us, saying there is a big jam at the Causeway Link. Aloysius, that is the least surprising thing I've heard today. So anyway, but thank you for sharing. We always know that on those weekends, especially the holiday weekends, the Causeway is a mess. Hey, special shout out and welcome to all of our friends on TikTok around the world. We know you're everywhere from Australia all the way through to Europe and back over to North America, the U.S. and Canada. We are happy to have you with us on TikTok Live. If you're not on TikTok Live and you'd like to be, go to TikTok and look for at MoneyFM89.3 or at Glenn_Van_Zutphen, and you can watch, wow, lucky you, and listen to the show today as we are doing it live for you. Don't know if any of you noticed this coming up, but those of you in Singapore, you know, we always follow the weather pretty closely, and the weather often doesn't change all that much, let's be honest. But now the story this week is about the haze potentially coming back from June to October. Get your N95 masks ready or your indoor air purifiers ready. The Met Service is warning that the haze could return between June and October. June, by the way, just next week, right? It's right here, right with us, thanks to a cocktail of El Nino and dry spells. Now, we have been through this before. The real question is, are we better prepared? How long is it going to last? What are we hoping is going to happen on this crazy, hazy life that we are living? Are you ready? Let me know. Are you? We've had it actually pretty good the last few years with very little haze. I have to say, nothing compared to back to 2015, 2016, when, you know, you literally could not see 100 meters ahead of you. So we have been doing very well, but we may in fact be getting back to some of that coming up soon. Quick shout out before we go any further, and that is, last night at the SRT was one of the most amazing plays I have seen in Singapore ever in 23 years. And if you have a chance to go, today is your last day. It's closing tonight. There's a show at 2 p.m., a show at 8 p.m. What am I talking about? I am talking about the Singapore Repertory Theatre's performance of, it's called Miles' Soulmate in a Box. Now, if you listened to the show last weekend, you heard Inch Chua, the artist and performer who wrote it and performs it solo here in the studio. She is an amazing performer, and I really didn't realize just how great she was until we had went to the performance, Kat and myself and a couple of friends last night over at SRT in Robertson Quay. Unbelievable. Inch Chua is amazing. It is, in case you're, you know, wondering what it's about, if you didn't listen to the podcast or the interview last weekend with Inch here on Money FM, it is a new musical And musical is almost kind of the wrong word for it. It's a play with some music in it, very contemporary, very modern. And Inch plays a 20-something who decides that she is fed up with past relationships, and she gets an AI companion in a box that's delivered to her apartment, and it takes you through the whole thing of how one person sets up and interacts with and finds out some very surprising lessons about an AI companion. It is sometimes funny, sometimes poignant, makes all of us think about our relationship with AI, especially in this time when we're all thinking about, oh, should we, you know, make an AI agent for ourselves to check our mailbox, our inbox, and, you know, do all these tasks for us and all that. And let me tell you, this play, this musical at the Singapore Repertory Theater will make you think very, very, very hard about what's going on. Inch Chua, amazing performer. She sings, she acts in this all by herself. It's a 90-minute show, but great, great show. Not necessarily for the kids. There's some language and some adult themes and things in there that might not be very good for, you know, under teenagers. But other than that, definitely go check it out. Singapore Repertory Theater. You can go to srt.com.sg. There are still some tickets left for the show today at 2 p.m. and the show tonight at 8 p.m. They are going fast. Do go out there, support local. We have been talking about this for years and years on this show, and that is we want to support our local artists to make sure that not only are they appreciated for the excellent work they do, but, you know, help them make a living as well. So get out and do that today if you are available. Miles, Soulmate in a Box is the name of the play, musical, at the Singapore Repertory Theater. Well done to you, Inch Chua, last night. Really, really fine. Okay, got a contest for you this morning. Wait till you hear about this. And I hope you've been listening already this morning. But the contest is, let me get all the details right here, a $500 Foundation Jewelers voucher. I'll say it again, a $500 Foundation Jewelers voucher. Appreciate jewelry with heritage and meaning. Discover Foundation Jewelers, a distinguished Singapore heritage brand, making exquisite Peranakan-inspired pieces since 1976. They have been recognized by the National Heritage Board. They create a blend of traditional artistry with modern themes and modern elegance. And the best part of it is you could stand a chance to win Foundation Jewelers voucher worth $500. Own a piece of heritage for yourself and pass it on to your kids or your relations, whatever, for years to come. And our question is, I said it just a minute ago, the Shangri-La Dialogue is in town. What year is it of the Shangri-La Dialogue? I said how many years it's been going on. What year is the Shangri-La Dialogue in this year for a $500 Foundation Jewelers voucher? We need you to send to our WhatsApp. We need your name. We need your phone number. We need your email. Please give us all three of those things because our marketing department follows up with you and they need all of that information. Name, phone number, email. Send it to 8855-0893. Obviously, you need to be in Singapore to take advantage of this. If you're outside of Singapore, sorry, but only the folks here in town can grab this $500 Foundation Jewelers voucher. 8855-0893. We will, of course, notify the winner next week after the holiday Monday, and then you will be able to pick up your voucher and do something fun with it. Okay. Whew, it is a busy morning already. Lots going on. We're going to take a quick music break here, and then we'll come back, talk a little bit more, and we will be bringing her in town, can grab this $500 Foundation.

0: First, I got to tell you who's coming on today, because we have some really, really great today. Hafiz Sharif is coming on. Now, he's the general manager of the Malay Heritage Center in Arab Street, right? And they have just finished a massive revamp of the Malay Heritage Center. Hafiz is going to be on. He's going to tell us about the new galleries, the new stories, the narrative that's shaping Malay identity from the 19th century on up to today. He's going to be with us at 10:15, about an hour from now. And then at 10:30, it just happened this way, but we're talking a little bit more about religion than what we normally do. But the venerable Dr. Chuan Sheng, he's the vice rector and associate professor at Buddhist College of Singapore. He is, if I can put it this way, a very well-known and very well-respected Buddhist scholar. He's going to be here to talk to us about Vesak Day coming up on Monday. Now, Vesak Day is the most important Buddhist holiday of the year, right? He's going to talk to us about the meaning behind the Buddha's birth, enlightenment, nirvana, a powerful reminder of maybe how we can be thoughtful about some of these things, slow down a little bit more, reflect a little bit more, and tell us about some of the events happening around Singapore this weekend. It is a very sacred and meaningful holiday in Buddhism. So the venerable Dr. Chuan Sheng will be with us in the studio at 10:15. At 11:15, Ray Lee, the executive director of Singapore and Southeast Asia for International Justice Mission, IJM, is going to be with us, along with Raj Singh, the CEO of Cocovita, a local Singapore SME. They are working together to talk about stopping violence against vulnerable people, talk about stopping human trafficking in this part of the world. It is massive, of course, across the entire world, but IJM does a really, really amazing job in trying to tackle for over 25 years, helping women, children, men from all situations of extreme violence and of trafficking. So it's a little bit heavier topic, but it's one with a great deal of hope. IJM has done an amazing job of helping thousands and thousands of people out of very bad situations. Cocovita, local SME, is partnering with them to see how they can join in with that community effort as well. So we got a great show for you today. So happy to have you with us. Stick around. We do a quick music break. Those of you on TikTok Live, we got to turn off the music, unfortunately, for rights issues. But we'll be right back right here on Saturday mornings with Glenn Van Zutphen. Stay with us.
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1: Good morning. Taking another look at our traffic, an accident in the CTE tunnel toward the AYE at Merchant Road entrance. That is going to back things up back toward the AYE. Vehicle breakdown on the AYE toward Tuas after Perjuda Road. That's going to back things up on the AYE. Hope you do be careful. Another accident on the BKE toward Woodlands after Woodlands Avenue 3. There's heavy traffic at the border, of course, this holiday weekend. Roadworks on the SLE. Accident on the PIE after Stevens Road with congestion to Tolpayo. Oh, my goodness, that's going to be brutal. Now, do be careful out there, folks. A lot of stuff happening in addition to the many, many VIPs in town who will be getting some preferential treatment on our roads and stopping some of the intersections. Do be careful. Keep your eyes on the road, your hands on the wheel, and your radio right here on Money FM.
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2: A traffic update from ICA. Heavy departure traffic at Woodlands Checkpoint due to tailback from Malaysia. Delays are expected and motorists are advised to check traffic conditions before embarking on their journey. Follow ICA Facebook for more updates.
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1: Our International News Review with Steve Okun is here. 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The Shangri-La Dialogue is here. Kishore Mahbubani's provocative G2 World Prediction. And yes, the USA 200 celebration. So much happening, Steve. How you doing today, my friend?
3: I am so fired up for this morning because I don't even know where to start.
1: How many times have we actually said that over the course of the last few years, right? Where do we even start?
3: But hey,
1: sorry, go ahead.
3: When we can talk about Milli Vanilli and Vanilla Ice, I mean, this is huge.
1: And it's actually a news story for the International News Review. All right.
3: Morris Day and the Time? I mean, come on. This is going to be a great show.
1: We are going to get to it right now. Let's start first with the Shangri-La Dialogue. 23 years in the making. It is always a huge deal. First of all, for our listeners who may not be familiar with this, give us a brief overview of it and why it's important.
3: Well, it's interesting because it hasn't always been a huge deal. It's been a very important part of, you know, kind of the military part of geopolitics. So it was always important from a military perspective, and Singapore being so having such foresight, like they often do in geopolitics, said, let's bring everyone together. Let's bring the Americans together. Let's bring the Chinese together. Let's bring the Europeans together to come to a neutral-ish place where we can have a much-needed dialogue. And so it's always been important. But now, because of where we are geopolitically, this takes on even more importance
1: because we
3: live at a time where we have most importantly to focus on the weaponization of choke points. And we see this now in the Strait of Hormuz. What happens if we get the weaponization of choke points in this part of the world? We've talked about it with the Strait of Malacca. We, of course, have seen it with the South China Sea. It's a key issue in the Taiwan Strait. And so having everyone here together on the military side, this is even more important now because we have this collision of economics and the military and geopolitics and national security and trade all coming together. So it is a huge deal. I think it's even more of an important deal now than it was when it was created, you know, 20 plus years ago.
1: The folks in town, Pete Hegseth's in town, for the second year in a row, the Chinese have not sent their top military echelon. They've sent a few of the generals and things like that, right? I'm sorry, I'm getting that not entirely correctly. But the point is they have not sent as high level a delegation as they have in some years. Some folks would argue that now is more than ever that is needed. But we've got Vietnam. We've got a whole bunch of other countries that are here that are increasingly becoming players. They are arming themselves. They are spending lots of money on self-defense and weapon systems and things. So this is, I mean, not just for the big boys, right, quote unquote, the big players in the room, but increasingly, the like you say, this more regional approach to, you know, regional security.
3: Yeah, no, look, the 44 countries in attendance, and I think it was really appropriate to have Vietnam's president and general secretary kick this off. And he is the most powerful leader that Vietnam has had, to where you combine both the president and general secretary in one person. And that is a telling that he kicked it off. Mm. And, you know, my friend Gene, who's the covers the Singapore, covers Singapore and for the South China Morning Post, her reporting when she was there yesterday when he kicked this off said he set a somber tone for the summit, because he warned of three foundational crises that are converging to cause global instabilities. And he put these three in the categories of, one, the attack on the international order, the harm coming to development models, and the loss of strategic trust.
1: Wow, that's big, and this follows on the state visit by Vietnam this week in Singapore, which was a big deal too. And Singapore, you know, so intelligently, smartly, you know, understands that they have got to work well with all players in the region. When we look at some of these really really important topics that are here today, what would we expect to find in terms of, I don't know, solutions, meetings of the mind? Is there anything that's coming out that you think might come out of this that could lower the temperature, the geopolitical temperature right now?
3: No, I mean, I don't think so. But I think what we need to have happen, though, is that, and we'll talk about this in a moment, look, the international rules-based order, certainly from an economic perspective, that took up 50 years or so to build, has been destroyed. It was destroyed. You can make the argument by, first, China started to destroy it when it joined the WTO, but yet did not live up to its commitments in letter and in spirit in joining the WTO, and that was the first attack on the rules based trading system. And of course, Donald Trump has now completely just shattered it and destroyed it with what he's done in terms of his attacks on the global rules based trading system. So we don't have a global rules-based trading system anymore. You can certainly argue that we have lost the rules when it comes to the military. And you saw this with China in the South China Sea, where they have violated international law in terms of building up their presence in the South China Sea. And there has been, they were found to be guilty in terms of those violations by international courts, and yet they completely ignored it. What is the U.S. doing? Of course, Iran is certainly point one, or maybe even more than point ones, but the most recent point where the U.S. has decided on its own, not getting U.N. support as it had done in the past, but going in on its own or with Israel. So the two countries have gone in and have attacked Iran, and they is arguably no international rules-based basis for this. And so that is the end of the international order in many ways. And the question is, what is going to replace it? And those are the discussions that are coming at the Shangri-La dialogue. There's going to be no answer, of course. But this is why when the leader of Vietnam, he said that what we see happening is that international law is being interpreted selectively and applied inconsistently, subordinated to the logic where might makes right and the strong prey upon the weak. And that is what you see happening in the South China Sea. It's what you see happening in the Middle East right now. And this is why it is such a time for somber assessments.
1: We're going to talk about Kishore Mahbubani and the G2 comment that he made in just a moment. But from a broader perspective, Steve, are you surprised at how quickly the global rules-based trade system has fallen apart, and these comments you've just made about kind of every country out for themselves, you know, Lord of the Flies kind of environment that we're moving into? Are you surprised after your decades of being, you know, in first in government and then in business and doing policy and like it's happened really fast?
3: Look,
1: or it's happening really fast.
3: This goes back to Ernest Hemingway in 1926 in his novel, The Sun Also Rises. Yeah. You know, that famous quote, how did you go bankrupt? Two ways, gradually, then suddenly.
1: Yeah.
3: That is exactly what has happened here. This has been happening gradually for 10, 15 years. Again, you can point to whatever period of time you want to look at it, but it has been happening. You've seen it coming, but then the suddenness with which it happened and the suddenness, you know, I would say the Chinese were the gradual part and the Americans were the sudden part of where we now clearly have the end of the global rules-based system. And you saw it in how, look, again, you see the Chinese not doing their commitments in the WTO. And what does Donald Trump do? Donald Trump pulls out of international organizations.
1: Right.
3: He ignores, you know, Paris and climate. Doesn't ignore it. Pulls out of Paris and climate. Pulls out of, you know, or the WHO. Weakens the WTO. So this has been happening gradually, and then all of a sudden, suddenly, now we wake up and go, oh, that system that you and I, Glenn, grew up with our entire lives, it's not there anymore.
1: Yeah. Okay, let's move on. Kishore Mahbubani, who good friend of the show. Of course, everybody in Singapore knows him and his ability to talk about geopolitical things. Kishore believes that we could be at the start of a G2 world. If that's the case, then it would seem that countries other than those that are the two countries would be disadvantaged from being a replacement of the global rules-based order. So G2, there's a G7, there's a G10, there's a G20, you know, these groupings of countries that have for various reasons come together to discuss important issues of the day. How important are those groupings right now before we talk about a G2?
3: Well, those are kind of official multilateral groups or plurilateral groups anyway, a G7 and a G20. And that is to bring countries together, recognizing that not one can solve, and certainly the G7 cannot solve the economic crises we have that could come in the world. But when we can work collectively, we can better address those. So you get the seven largest economies together, and that was kind of the G7. And then you have the G20, which is also, you want to bring in not just the seven, because those are mostly Western. I mean, see Japan's in there, and China's in there, but you know, more of a Western focus, and you want to broaden it out. Now, G2, that concept came out, you know, almost 20 years ago, maybe 15 years ago now. And this was the thinking that the G2, which is not an official body like the G7 and the G20 are, but the G2 is a concept that says the U.S. and China should act as equal and that they should cooperate to manage global governance issues, the economy, international crises. Now, the Obama administration never formally recognized a G2 because the Obama administration recognized that you want to bring people together like Japan, like the EU, like Singapore and Southeast Asia. That's what more important is that you have to have a collective response. It's not that U.S. and China can rule the world in a way. Mm-hmm. And what Donald Trump has said is, now he came out with this about a year ago, where he has a vision of the G2. And that's where the U.S. and China operating as the world's two dominant and only really superpowers, they manage global affairs through direct bilateral deal making. Now, if that happens, what does that do to everybody else? They don't have any say in what's going to happen. And why the G2 is more troublesome now than it has ever been from that multilateral perspective is that the G2 can now replace the global rules-based system. It was one thing to have the U.S. and China negotiate, which, of course, was very important to do for you know, because they are the two most important powers. But it was within a framework of a global rules-based system.
1: Yeah, yeah.
3: If that global rules-based system doesn't exist, are the U.S. and China going to accept that? And so Kishore, you know, recently wrote that we are at the advent of a G2 world, and that this is where the U.S. and China, more the U.S., of course, has to recognize China as a peer, and that they can then work together. But if this happens, what does this do to everybody else?
1: Yeah, I mean, you look at Europe, look at the BRIC country, look at, like, everything, right? And not to mention Russia is maybe not at its apex of power, but they are certainly a massive player in many things, including energy and military and things like that. So how can they automatically be left out? It's kind of mind-boggling.
3: Well, it is, except if you have the two dominant superpowers coming together, it can happen. And so this is what is very worrisome. And I was at a conference in Taiwan this week, and there was a lot of discussion of what happens if there is a G2 world. What happens if the U.S. and China decide to set the rules based on what is right for them, not what is right for the world. And an interesting question is to whether or not China wants a G2 world. Because if there is a G2 world, then China has a lot more responsibilities than it takes today in terms of managing global affairs. And I'm not so sure that China wants a G2 world. I think China likes the world much more today than when it was, where it was a year or two ago, where China has the autonomy and ability to do what it wants to do. And that's not what China necessarily wants to step up. Now, when the Obama administration worked with China, what did it do? It worked on things like the climate crisis. That is something the U.S. and China should be addressing together. There are other transnational problems. There are things like pandemics that the U.S. and China can be working on together. But to set up the rules for the entire world, that's entirely different.
1: Our next story, Steve, is one that is a bit, well, let's just get into it. There's no way to talk about it.
3: Right.
1: Our next story, harsh words exchanged between Democratic National Committee officials and the White House Deputy Chief of Staff, Stephen Miller, after the official Democratic X account shared a post that was celebrating the Texas Democrat Senate candidate, James Tallarico. Now, he's very popular. He's won his primary and things like that. Now he's on his way to the general election. Now, the inciting comment came from Stephen Miller of the Trump administration, quote, tweeted the post and needled Tallarico by falsely labeling him, quote, the first transgender Senate candidate, which he is not, to mock his physical appearance. Now, the Democratic National Committee response fired back swiftly and bluntly, tweeting, shut up, you ugly. And then there was an expletive word used with four letters that I will not use on Saturday morning radio here in Singapore. Now, the backlash, the vulgarity sparked a massive debate across media platforms. Conservatives condemned the Democratic National Committee for using profanity. Many Democrats celebrated the party's new aggressive and edgy communication strategy. All right. Where are you on this? Was it the right thing to do? Is it the wrong thing to do? Why is it important?
3: Can it be both? You don't like it, but it's the right thing to do, which is kind of where I am on this. I mean, look, the question is, how do you frame an election? And what do the Democrats do right now? The Democrats want to frame this election on affordability and on corruption. They want to frame this election on what is happening in people's lives in Texas right now, and they want to frame this election on who is going to govern them. And the Republicans are way on the back foot in Texas on both of these things. So what do the Texans want to do? They don't want, what do the Republicans want to do? They don't want this election to be about affordability. They don't want it to be about whether or not Donald Trump and Ken Paxton both each are corrupt. They need to make this about social issues. They need to make this a culture war. So what do? They call Tallarico two of the worst things you could possibly call a person in Texas to get to that 50 plus one votes. They say he's transgender and they say he's a vegan. I mean, they go right after him. They call him vegan.
1: It would be funny if it wasn't so sad, you know?
3: And so what's happening? And so what's happening is that Tallarico is ahead in the polls right now, depending on which one you look at. And this is astonishing. You know, when the last time the Democrats won a Senate seat in Texas? 1988.
1: Yeah.
3: This has been a long, long time. So what
1: this is a big moment.
3: It's a big moment. Yeah. And I wouldn't say the Democrats are favored, but I'd say it's really close right now and it could go either way. So what do the Republicans need to do? They need to make this a culture war. Mm-hmm. And you know what the Democrats are going to say? You know what? We're not going to let you do it. And we're going to call you out. And we're going to use language that resonates not with people like me and you, Glenn, but with the people, the younger people who they need to get out to vote. And so, Glenn, when you say you don't like this language, you know what I say back to you? Okay, boomer. Don't really care. Don't really care that you don't like it.
1: Well,
3: but because I don't either. But we, yeah, as a Democrat, this is a race that you need to win and you need to make it close. And you can't let Stephen Miller and Donald Trump turn this into a culture war like they do all the time.
1: Interestingly, the I get your point about, you know, difficult moments require difficult strategies and stuff. This takes us back to the Obamas, which is, you know, Michelle Obama famously said, when they go low, we go high. And some of the comments on social media, you know, today in the wake of this most recent thing with Stephen Miller have said, look, the going high didn't work. You know, it got the Democrats nowhere. It's time to go low. It's time to get in the trenches. And for those who are either not history students of history or Americans, American politics has been brutal for centuries. But you go back 200 years and the things that senators were saying about, you know, the other guy, the other guy's wife, the other guy, whatever, is like, it's brutal. You like, these are things we cannot say necessarily on radio on Saturday morning in the year 2026. So this has never been a calm environment in Washington, right? Gloves are often come off, but this year it really seems like the stakes are so high that the gloves are absolutely, definitely have come off and will continue to. The language, though, right? Like, I mean, you know, profanity is now acceptable. I mean, Trump has been swearing for years in public, so I guess that has set that certain tone. I guess it's not different anymore, is it?
3: Hey, go watch the play Hamilton, and you will see the racism that was used even back then when it came to politics. And what's different now, though, is the internet. The internet is different,
1: yeah.
3: and what the Democrats have said in response. The woman who runs the team that came out with this tweet says, "Look, right wing billionaires literally own the internet." Democrats are swimming upstream. So what is it that the Democrats need to do now? You need to expose the Trump administration on every corner of the internet. You need to fight fire with fire. You need to put pressure on the Trump, because the legacy media, of which, Glenn, you are a part of,
1: yep,
3: and I'm kind of a part of, but you are really part, yep, of that legacy media. You have standards. You want to say, oh, on the one hand and on the other hand, and, well, they said this, so what did the other? We have to give person equal time. That is not the rules anymore. And the Democrats have said, we need to reach young people and bring them into our movement, all on our crusade to win the internet and elect people who can make people's lives a bit better. And if it takes dropping an F-bomb on the internet to do that, then, yeah, by all means, do it.
1: I'm guessing we will see a lot more of that coming up in coming days. Lynn, joining us from Western Australia. Congratulations, Glenn and Steve, on an informative, no-nonsense insight into global issues. A great start each Saturday to a great show. Thanks, Lynn. Appreciate that. Okay, so let's get on to the final segment of this show today, and that is nearly all of the musicians who were slated to take the stage at the upcoming Great American State Fair, billed by President Donald Trump as a birthday bash for America, well, nearly all of them have bailed out on that performance. So organizers of the event, it was a 16-day celebration in Washington, D.C. to celebrate the nation's 250th birthday, announced the lineup on Wednesday, including Young MC, The Commodores, Martina McBride, and et cetera. As of Friday, only a few of the nine scheduled acts remained on the roster, on the roster, including Florida, Vanilla Ice, Fab Morvan, and half of the 1980s pop duo Milli Vanilli, the half that actually recorded in the studio, not the fake half. So anyway, most of these folks now have backed out. And some of them have said, we didn't even know we were on the roster to begin with. So we've got that going on. We've got the Treasury Secretary, Scott Bessent, floating the idea of putting a $250 bill with Donald Trump's name on it into legal tender. We've got the arch, supposedly, that's going to be built. There's a lot of things happening here with this 250th anniversary. And the common thread is they all revolve around Donald Trump.
3: Okay, first of all, you are so old.
1: Oh, I forgot the cage. I forgot the cage fight for the MMA on the White House lawn.
3: It's Flo-rida, Florida. Yeah. It's Flo-rida. The hit song Low, great song. It is on my workout mix, so shout out Flo-rida.
1: Flo-rida.
3: And again, another word I never thought we'd be saying on the International News Review. Okay, here is the issue. The issue is that Donald Trump has politicized what should not be politicized, which is the 250th anniversary of the United States of America. And what he has done is he has created this organization called Freedom 250. He did it through executive order. He did not go with the 250th anniversary group that the Congress has created. He's created,
1: which already existed.
3: It existed for years.
1: Yeah, yeah.
3: And he came out with his own group. And this group is very political. This group, while in theory is nonpartisan, is giving a lot of money to people who are affiliated with Donald Trump. And so when artists found out that it was Freedom 250 that was organizing this event, they said, no, we're not in. Even though a lot of these artists, like Bret Michaels from Poison, another group on my workout mix, even though these Trumpy artists are saying, we don't want to be a part of this. We want to celebrate the United States. And when we found out that this was not what you made it out to be, that this is not really what Bret Michaels said, that this, I thought I was being presented with an opportunity to perform at a nonpartisan event, and that turned out to be misleading. Then all of these people, almost all of them, are dropping out. So now we still have Vanilla Ice.
1: Okay.
3: What's left of Milli Vanilli.
1: No, I thought they had backed out, didn't they?
3: Well, they don't know yet. But well, one of them isn't. Well, whether Milli Vanilli really exists is a different question. For those of you who can Google,
1: apparently
3: that.
1: They got a Grammy.
3: Somebody got a Grammy. Somebody did. And CNC Music Factory. Okay, those three are still in, but everybody else is pulling out of this thing because they don't want to be part of this partisanship. And maybe it might be that they agree with Trump. And so it's not that but they're saying this is not what our country should be about. We should be celebrating the values of the United States. We should not be promoting this. And that is why Freedom 250 is controversial. The U.S. Embassy in Singapore has aligned itself with Freedom 250. And we'll see what the U.S. Embassy can do with all of their promised 4th of July and America 250 celebrations this year as well. And so that's why you even have somebody like Young MC, who can't be that young anymore since Bust a Move came out in 1989, also on my playlist.
1: Older MC, I think, is probably more likely.
3: I think they went to my the workout playlist and said, who can we get to be at this show?
1: It was funny because Young MC and the Commodores both said that their music is not affiliated with any single party. That's why they're pulling out.
3: Yeah, no, and that's what Trump does. And what is Trump doing with this, having the UFC where he's tearing up the South Lawn and he's having a UFC fight.
1: Building an octagon cage
3: on the
1: lawn.
3: To celebrate his 80th birthday. He's doing this literally on his 80th birthday. I think it's one day off. But he wants to celebrate his 80th birthday by destroying the South Lawn, bringing the UFC there. And of course, there's a huge question as to who's going to make the money off of this. Because these tickets are worth, people are willing to pay pay millions of dollars to be at a UFC fight on the South Lawn, and who's going to get that money? Guess, take a guess, because I have a guess, and we'll see where
1: well,
3: that's going to go.
1: It'll go to USA 250, so whoever's in charge of that, well, and whoever benefits from that. Right?
3: So that's
1: and we don't know who that is.
3: Right. Well, we
1: exactly
3: can figure it out, right? And so this is what's happening all over this politicization of the United States, and it's Trump putting his name on everything. It's you know, I was in Washington, and you go down and you see huge banners with Donald Trump on the Justice Department, and you know, and I was in, you know, when I was in Hungary a couple of years ago, and you went to the what they call like the communist graveyard, right, where they take all of those statues, you know, to Stalin and Lenin. And they've moved them all off way outside the city. That's what Washington is turning into a bit. And we're turning the White House into this. He tried to turn the Kennedy Center into it. A judge just said, no, you have to take your name off it. So that is why you have such controversy over this. And the controversy, not just in Washington, it's in all of the embassies across the world that are fundraising off of this Freedom 250 group. You know, and that's where we are today. And it's really sad that we can't celebrate, and we should be celebrating, what made America great, what made America the indispensable nation, the values that we had as a country. And to go back, you know, to George Washington and Abraham Lincoln and, you know, Martin Luther King Jr. and Thurgood Marshall, you know, the Chief Justice, and, you know, Ruth Bader Ginsburg, and on and on and on. There's so many great Americans that we should be celebrating as Americans, Democrats, Republicans alike. And instead, we're doing this kind of stuff. And even, you know, Morris Day from Morris Day and the Time is walking away from it.
1: We got, not surprising, a lot of comments. Unfortunately, we don't have time to get into them, but I will just mention them. White Young Kids saying, let's see, can the MMA fighters boycott? Yes, of course they can if they want to. No, they won't, I'm sure. Rob saying, surprised Donald Trump hasn't asked Ted Nugent or ZZ Top to play at the 250th party. I'm sure they will ask, and who knows what will happen from that. So anyway, good stuff today. Lots of, Wayan Kid. Can't any of the GOP have any guts to stand up to Trump? Well, that's a topic for another day.
3: Well, they do, but the problem is when they do, they get kicked out of their GOP.
1: Yeah.
3: And I'll close with this quote from the former Representative Adam Kinzinger when he talked about that exchange between Miller and the Democrats. Kinzinger said, until they condemn this tweet, Miller's tweet, the GOP can STFU about the tone of any Democratic tweet.
1: Exactly.
3: I'm right there with Kinzinger, who, of course, is not a member of the Republican Party anymore. Yeah. I think he's now an independent. But that's what happens, when people criticize Trump. They get kicked out of the party.
1: There we go. Steve, thanks so much. Look forward to seeing you next Saturday.
3: Next week.
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1: These are your news headlines. I'm Shilpa Shades. Singapore and Vietnam have signed a series of agreements to deepen cooperation in supply chain resilience, food security, advanced manufacturing, and higher education. The agreements were exchanged in the presence of Prime Minister Lawrence Wong and Vietnamese President Tô Lâm, who's on a four-day state visit to Singapore. The two countries also launched a new strategic dialogue and established an agri-food trade task force to strengthen cooperation on food security and trade. The inaugural Singapore-Vietnam strategic dialogue will take place in August 2026. Meanwhile, President Lam delivered the keynote address at the Shangri-La Dialogue yesterday, saying that solutions to global crises must come from the Asia-Pacific, and that's where these challenges most clearly converge. He identified three foundational crises: the crisis of international order, development models, and strategic trust. Mr. Lam stressed the need to uphold a rules-based order and practice self-restraint. He warned that emerging technologies like AI and quantum computing could increase the risk of miscalculation. On the South China Sea, he reaffirmed Vietnam's support for peaceful settlements based on international law. He reiterated Vietnam's defense policy of not joining military alliances or aligning with one country against another. Police are appealing for information on 16-year-old Muhammad Shakirullah Akbardeen, who has been missing for 2 weeks. He was last seen near Block 85 Whampoa Drive on the morning of May 15th, wearing a grey top and brown pants. Anyone with information is urged to call the police hotline at 1-800-255-0000 or submit details through the police eyewitness portal. A top Russian official has warned European leaders that drones will continue to stray into their countries and prevent their populations from sleeping peacefully. Russian Security Council Deputy Chair Dmitry Medvedev spoke out after a Russian drone crashed into an apartment block in NATO member state Romania during an attack on neighboring Ukraine. The incident led NATO to accuse Moscow of reckless behavior. But Medvedev said Europe's leaders should stop expressing outrage over the incident, since they were directly participating in war against Russia. He added that such incidents were likely to continue in places where drones were being made for Ukraine. Novak Djokovic has been sensationally knocked out of the French Open after losing a five-set epic against 19-year-old Brazilian João Fonseca, who came back from two sets down, 4-6, 4-6, 6-3, 7-5, 7-5. The 39-year-old third seed was a big favorite for the title, with Carlos Alcaraz injured and Yannick Sinner suffering a surprise defeat on Thursday. The contest lasted 4 hours and 53 minutes, the second longest at Roland Garros this year, while temperatures reached 33 degrees. And defeat means the 39-year-old's wait to go past Margaret Court's mark of 24 Grand Slam victories will continue.
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0: Weather.
2: The Met Service is calling for light to moderate rain clearing early in the morning today. Cloudy thereafter, a high of 33 degrees, a low tonight of 24. Tomorrow, we're expecting partly cloudy skies, which means probably not too much rain for a change. So definitely enjoy your Money FM weekend weather.
0: Traffic.
2: Heavy traffic on the PIE toward Tuas at the CTE SLE exit. Roadworks on the KJE, the BKE, the TPE, the PIE, you get the idea. There is an obstacle on the PIE toward Changi at Bukit Timah Road exit. Be careful there. And a vehicle breakdown on the KPE, that is toward the TPE at Tampines Road exit. Lots happening on the roads today. Do be careful as you are driving on our highways and byways.
0: If you see anything on the roads that we might have missed, send us a WhatsApp message at 8855-0893. But only when you're safely parked.
3: a traffic update from ICA. Heavy departure traffic at Woodlands Checkpoint due to tailback from Malaysia. Delays are expected and motorists are advised to check traffic conditions before embarking on their journey. Follow ICA Facebook for more updates.
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2: Good morning, everybody. Thanks for being with us today on this Saturday morning here in Singapore, 10.05 on our Singapore Saturday morning. Goodness gracious, what day is it? Where am I? What time is it? We do have a winner for our quiz earlier today who will be notified this coming week by our marketing team. It is a $500 Foundation Jewelers voucher. A company that's been around since 1976, recognized by the National Heritage Board. That is a lucky winner, and they will be in touch. The folks at the marketing department will be in touch with you. Interesting stuff happening here. I noticed this week this story about nearly 2,000 speeding violations in school zones under the new 24/7 rules. Since those kicked in here in Singapore, some 2,000 drivers have been caught speeding. People usually slow down because they think there's a camera, but now the debate is round-the-clock enforcement and if it's the right move, or is it over-engineering some behavior? Either way, the message is clear. If you are driving near a school, you need to not speed, no matter what the time of day or night. Mentioned earlier, we've got the Shangri-La Dialogue happening in Singapore, 23rd year. Vietnam's president is in Singapore for a state visit, Tô Lâm. He also kicked off the Shangri-La Dialogue, as Steve mentioned in our international news review. One thing that matters, Vietnam is one of ASEAN's fastest growing economies. Singapore companies are pouring investment into it. We've had folks on the show in recent months talking about starting businesses or moving their businesses, expanding their businesses into Vietnam to take advantage of some of that investment. So it's not just a diplomatic handshake here for the president of Vietnam this week. It is also a more strategic partnership. I don't know about you. I have been traveling to Vietnam since 1997. That was my first trip there when I lived in Hong Kong. And the changes, as you might imagine, have just been unbelievable. And one of the most visible ones would be going from a very heavily bicycle-dependent environment to one that is now very, very car and motorcycle-dependent environments. And that is a huge switch that's happened there for some good reasons and some not-so-good reasons. Also, just the development, the building. You go to Hanoi or Ho Chi Minh and the high-rise buildings that you see there now, you're not quite skyscrapers yet, but getting close. It is just unbelievable how much growth has happened in Vietnam. One of the things I've always said about the Vietnamese, though, they is some of my favorite people in Southeast Asia. So nice and warm and welcoming and hardworking, and they don't complain. I wonder where some people complain in this town, huh? But the people in Vietnam don't complain. They just get on with their lives, and they just work hard and get things done. And I really respect that about the Vietnamese people. So this week, quite interesting that we have that state visit by Vietnam's President Tô Lâm. And we'll hear more, obviously, in coming days, but you can get a lot of updates on these meetings, the Shangri-La Dialogue, everything that's happening around town on the Straits Times. Of course, your home edition in print or online, straitstimes.com. Lots of stuff in the newspaper today. We saw that in this opening of the Shangri-La Dialogue from His Excellency Tô Lâm, the unstable world of crises, as he called it. The solutions must come from Asia Pacific. So very clearly, the General Secretary of the Communist Party of Vietnam saying that, and the president there says that some good things can come out of Asia in terms of making sure that the global environment can be calmed down just a little bit by having some solutions come from our part of the world. So a very interesting comment from him, and in a very somber tone as well. Social media companies, another story. Social media companies paying $34 million in the U.S. to settle a school district's lawsuit over social media harms in the U.S., in Kentucky, the state of Kentucky there. So that is an interesting development, how the social media companies are being held liable and what kind of precedent that might set for other school districts, for parents, people like that. They are now really holding some of these big companies like Meta, like Alphabet, holding them responsible for some of the harms that have happened with social media. So many things happening really in the Straits Times today, and encourage you to pick it up or jump onto it online. Of course, if you get the premium version online, you get lots of extra content. That's good, but you can get videos and the regular version and all kinds of great data journalism as well. Checking in with us online, who do we got? Shane Ward is with us. Hey, Shane. He says, thanks for the Inch Chua play recommendation. We are off to see her tonight. Good for you, Ward. I was talking a little bit earlier. I went last night to see Inch Chua at the Singapore Repertory Theater, and really, really an amazing play that she not only wrote, but she stars in. It is called Miles, Soulmate in a Box. Today is the last day of it at the SRT Casey Arts Center in Robertson Key. Inch plays a 20-something woman who has a bad breakup and decides to go for a virtual boyfriend, an AI boyfriend, and creates said boyfriend named Miles, and it takes you through their relationship and some of the expected and very unexpected consequences of a human having an AI relationship with somebody. So the play is amazing. They're calling it a musical because there is quite a lot of music in it, but it's very modern, very contemporary, all written by Inch Chua and performed by her. A very enjoyable program we saw last night, about 90 minutes long. And so if you're looking for something to do this afternoon or tonight, there are two shows. You can get online with Systic or go to the srt.com.sg website and you can book your tickets there as well. Miles, Soulmate in a Box with Inch Chua happening at the Casey Arts Center tonight. So thank you, though, Shane Ward, for pointing that out. Very, very good. And we encourage all of you to get out and about, especially this afternoon and tomorrow. The weather is supposed to be pretty good, and we will see how good it stays, but it might be a great idea to perhaps even get over to Kampong Glam and see what's happening over there. And that's going to take us into our next segment right now.
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2: Welcome back to the show. In our Singapore Home Brew segment today, we take you inside the beautifully restored and renovated Malay Heritage Center. General Manager Hafiz Sharif is joining us in the studio to share about the new galleries, the new stories, the new narrative shaping Malay identity from the 19th century all the way to today, and what you might find at the Malay Heritage Center. Hafiz, welcome. Great to have you here today.
5: Oh, wonderful. Thank you for having me.
2: You know, we've been wanting to have you on for several weeks now because the grand opening actually happened a few weeks ago, did it?
5: That's right, on the 25th of April.
2: Yeah. So tell us what happened when the center was closed. It was closed for quite some time.
5: It was closed for about 2.5 years.
2: Wow.
5: So it was quite an extensive revamp that we did. And in this particular period of revamp, we really took the opportunity to focus on upgrading the building as well as the visitor facilities within, of course, conservation guidelines in Singapore.
2: Mm. Yeah. And just for our listeners, probably most of them know, but tell us where you are. You're in the Arab Street, Kampong Glam
5: That's
2: area.
5: Right. That's right. So we are literally in the heart of Kampong Glam Historic District. So the Malay Heritage Center is that wonderful new building right beside the Masjid Sultan, which is, of course, one of the most prominent buildings there in Kampong Glam.
2: Yeah, yeah. Now, before we went there, what did we see in the old Malay Heritage Center? And now what are we seeing in the new one?
5: I think we took, again, a reassessment of how we have presented past galleries. So in previous galleries, it was mostly chronological, and we also looked at the communities that make up the Malay community here in Singapore.
2: Mm.
5: This time around, I think we took an opportunity to also have a lot of discussions together with our stakeholders, you know, based on research that we have done, as well as new objects and new acquisitions that we have to really change the kind of presentations that we have included into the new narrative.
2: We used to live in Beach Road and Golden Mile Complex.
5: Oh, that's right.
2: 15 years ago. And went in those days, went into the Malay Heritage Center, which is the old Istana, if I'm not mistaken, right?
5: That's right.
2: The original Istana here. And it always struck me back in those days, and pardon me for saying it in these terms, but it was just kind of a quiet, sleepy little old building with a bunch of artifacts and displays. But it seemed very... it seemed very static,
5: right?
2: In its presentation.
5: Okay.
2: Has that changed with this new
5: revamp?
2: Well,
5: of course, I certainly hope so.
2: Yeah, tell us how it's changed.
5: Okay, so I think we need to recognize that the center actually plays two roles.
2: Yeah.
5: So one is of course being a museum where we actually celebrate, preserve objects, artifacts, stories of the community.
2: Mm.
5: But I think a large part of what it means to be a heritage center is also to activate the spaces that we have for programs.
2: Yeah.
5: And I think a large part of this is really about us wanting to bring those content and narrative to life through our programs. And of course, we don't just work ourselves. We have, you know, wonderful, wonderful partners that we work with all across Singapore. And I think, that's really what we hope to do a lot more of now that we are reopened. We also want people and our community groups to come and see MHC as a space for them to tell their side, you know, and to present their works, their traits, their crafts, their arts. And I think we really want people to understand that the Malay Heritage Center belongs to everyone in the community.
2: You know, it was funny in SG50,
5: yeah,
2: over 10 years ago, there finally started to be a much more public recognition of the 700 years of Singapore history,
5: That's right.
2: Going back to the Malay kings, on Fort, what is now Fort Canning Hill, and a much overdue recognition of just how important the Malay heritage and culture is, even though Singapore, you know, in more recent days has been, much more Chinese in its background, from the days of the British here and the Chinese immigrants coming, and that certainly is a huge part of the story.
5: Certainly, yeah.
2: But this foundation of Malay culture in Singapore is massive.
5: Yeah, yeah.
2: And how does the new improved center look at that at all,
5: course,
2: or acknowledge that?
5: It's interesting that you brought up two points here. One about the former kingdoms and the former sultanates and all that. And I think we continue to retain that because it is core to our narrative in terms of how it actually shaped the early communities. But moving forward, we also entered a period of migration and what we actually call Merantau. So that is actually a core theme in our new galleries, the From Region to Home, or, you know, Dari Rantau ke Rumah, where we actually present the stories of the communities that actually migrated either through trade, commerce, family bonds. And again, the whole concept here is to indicate how the Singapore-Malay identity is actually quite different from the region, only because of the multi-layers of communities and influences that have come in from across the region. So I think that is something that we have hopefully captured quite well.
2: Yeah.
5: And we really do invite people to actually come down and see for themselves and learn about what it means to actually be a Singaporean Malay in this particular age, and how we were actually shaped by the Singapore-Malay identity is actually quite different from the region.

0: the community itself.
1: Yeah. Where, because obviously it goes far back, much farther back than just independence in 1965.
0: Of course.
1: But what are some of those elements that, you know, that those specific elements that are very, very central to Singapore Malay identity?
0: Yeah, that's a good question, actually. And I think one of the interesting things that we have also realized and recognized through, you know, our conversations again with our community partners as well as our research was really the shift from communal associations, you know, when it first began. So we had quite a bit of the Banjarese communities, the Bugis communities, the Javanese communities, you know, all each having their own associations and organizations. But it gradually shifted to becoming more of associations based on interests. So we saw the birth of the literary groups, for example. We saw associations that promoted arts. We saw associations that promoted women's empowerment in PPIS, for example. So I think this we could actually see the gradual shift and how you know that spirit of determination and self determination really encouraged the early communities to go just beyond their community associations.
1: So you know, for a non-Malay, it's interesting to hear about these sort of subgroups,
0: yeah,
1: as you describe them.
0: Right.
1: And obviously, someone within the Malay community would know about that very well.
0: Mm.
1: What are you hoping that both, let's say that the non-Malay visitor, we'll talk about the Malay visitors in a moment, but what are you hoping that either a tourist visiting from overseas or somebody from Singapore, whether they're a Chinese or Eurasian or an expat who's lived here for a while, what are you hoping that they take away from the experience at the new Malay Heritage Center?
0: I think
1: what's
0: important for non-Malays to take away is the fact that it is a community not just based on a particular boundary. It actually stretches throughout the entire region, what we call the Malay world, or what we term as Nusantara. So this actually stretches, you know, all across Southeast Asia, from Indonesia, Thailand, South Thailand, Malaysia, Brunei, Borneo, Indonesia, and then all the way up to even like the south of Philippines. So early history and research has almost shown and definitely, you know, proven that all these migrations that happen in between these communities actually enriched Singapore in a way, because we were at the nexus, the epicenter of where a lot of migration routes happen.
1: Yeah.
0: So I think in some of the narratives that we have presented is also about the impact of that, because many of these migrants ended up setting roots here. And through those interactions with the local communities, you know, we saw a new generation of Peranakans and a new generation of children who were born in Singapore, raised in Singapore, and adapted quite differently from where their forefathers would have originated from.
1: Hmm.
0: Yeah.
1: Talking with Hafiz Sharif, the general manager at the Malay Heritage Center. It's in Kampong Glam near Arab Street. If you haven't been down there, it's the site of the original Istana here in Singapore. Was closed for over 2 years, has now reopened 6 galleries, talking about this new narrative of Dari Rantau Ke Rumah.
0: That's right.
1: Is that correct? I say it almost correctly?
0: Oh, pretty
1: almost
0: good.
1: Almost close enough?
0: Yeah, close enough.
1: From region to home, and talking about these different elements of Malay culture in Singapore, including the ethnic subgroups and this cast of pioneers, people, men and women in education, literature, the arts that have really played such an important role in the Malay culture in Singapore. And so let's talk now a little bit more about the Singapore Malay experience, what you hope Singapore Malaysians will get out of it.
0: Mm.
1: You mentioned you want it to be a place where there can be programs, there can be, you know, the community actively coming in.
0: That's right.
1: What would be one of the most, hopefully most surprising things or most interesting things that you think this community might relearn about itself? Is there something that stands out?
0: I think, you know, we do observe certain patterns, not just within the Malay communities, but I think communities in general. It's really about that renewed interest in learning about our roots, our traditions,

0: our cultures, our practices. And one of the strong narratives that we have also highlighted is the fact that heritage, for example, is not just something that you read from a textbook or you observe from screens, but it actually happens within your families itself. So a large part of what we have presented in the new galleries is really about that transmission through families. And a lot of the simple practices in homes, for example, passing down of recipes from a mother to a child, or when a parent, for example, does certain practices, like one of the interesting practice that we have actually highlighted was how documenting photos, for example, something as simple as that makes a lot of meaning to a family, because it shows that growth and evolution of family lines.
1: The free admission happens from now until the 28th of June.
0: That's right.
1: Another month or so for everybody. Foreigners, tourists, everybody. During the regular year, it is free to Singaporeans and PRs.
0: That's right.
1: Is that correct?
0: That's right.
1: And as you're thinking more and more about the future of really bringing Malay culture back to Singapore, is this part of a broader effort to reinvigorate Malay culture in Singapore? I mean, it's always been strong.
0: It's always been strong, of course.
1: Are you hoping, as we move forward, for the next 10 years, next 20 years, next generation, bringing this together?
0: I think one of the exciting areas that we are looking at is also to activate our programs, not just within our Istana Kampung Glam, but beyond, to actually the entire precinct itself. So I think we recognize that the Malay Heritage Centre plays a very important role as a cultural anchor in Kampung Glam, and we do see ourselves as some kind of catalyst for programs to happen, not just within the center itself, but all throughout. So I think this is one particular area that we are hoping to really develop, and we are really excited by that. And the good thing is we have quite a number of excellent stakeholders in Kampung Glam itself who are excited by our return, for example.
1: Because who's important to you in that area?
0: Of course, we have quite a number. We have the main ones, our organizations like the Masjid Sultan, the Aliwal Art Center, but we have a lot of other cultural anchors as well. So we have people like the heritage groups, the heritage businesses, and all this actually adds on to that kind of depth, complexity, and interest in bringing together when we play off one another's strengths in our different industry and trades to bring that kind of vibrancy back to Kampung Glam itself.
1: You know, Kampung Glam and Arab Street area have changed so much in the past 10 years or so.
0: Yeah.
1: You know, some people say it's changed too much. It's gone, we've lost so many of the traditional businesses, the basket weaving, the silks and fabrics. A few still remain, but really gone. Now, we know that time and culture change. We know that, of course, in Singapore, where real estate is so expensive, things change as well. But when you look at the character or the face of that area, it seems to me that the Malay Heritage Center can and should be a real anchor to the historical, along with the mosque, of course, but be a real anchor to heritage in an era when so much is changing in every block of that area. What's your take on that?
0: Well, I think we have, like you've mentioned, that this is just a natural progression and evolution of spaces. But I think we also do recognize that this actually perhaps creates new opportunities for us in terms of audiences that we have coming through our doors and gates. So I think it really goes back to the core of what we want to do and achieve with our partners here at Kampung Glam, which is really to, preserve that kind of heritage and within the precinct itself. So I think we also, again, I keep coming back to this, the emphasis is really on encouraging and working with our partners on this, because I think we do recognize that the Malay Heritage Centre by itself, we are just a centre, we're just a building, we're just a group of people. But I think what really makes it a success for the communities is really for when our different groups, of various backgrounds and practices come on board And I mean, these are all exciting times for us. We have been closed, like, you know, at the start we mentioned we have been closed for 2 years, and I think it's two years too long.
1: Yeah.
0: So now that we're back, you know, we have a whole long list of programs coming up, new areas that we're looking at. One in particular is like things like community histories and research. You know, I think these are all exciting areas that we can contribute to bring back that kind of narrative discourse on not just heritage, but also about the precinct and the Malay communities in general.
1: What would you like to say to folks to really encourage them to come down to the Malay Heritage Center, especially in this next month when it's free and there's lots of great programs?
0: Okay. I think we also have to, again, realize that and recognize that it's almost a whole day experience. It's about immersing yourself in a kind of culture, not just within the center, but, you know, the moment you get off the train or get off your Grab or whatever, you are already in a very historic district. You know, as you walk along the streets, as you smell the kind of food, as you observe and interact with the kind of shops that we have in Kampung Glam, and then you go through our galleries, our compounds, our spaces, you know, it's really an entire holistic experience for someone. It's not just, you know, a very you know, ad hoc visit. So I think when one actually goes through the galleries, the museum itself, I think you can really begin to appreciate the depth of the stories that we have, and the kind of histories and aspirations that our future generations of Malay communities here in Singapore also want to have for the community. Yeah.
1: Thank you very much for your time today. We've been talking about the Malay Heritage Center in Kampung Glam, the Arab Street area. Hafiz Sharif, the general manager. There is free admission for everybody until the end of June. There's always free admission for Singaporeans and PRs here. Thanks for being with us today.
0: Thank you so much, Glenn. 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

0: traffic.
1: Looking at our traffic around the roads, a lot of trouble, unfortunately. Sad to say, we got a blackout at Jurong West Street 63 and West Street 61. There is a blackout at Woodlands Avenue 2 and also Avenue 5 bus interchange. Roadworks all over town. We do need to be thoughtful about our road workers out there today. Do be careful. The rain should be, if not already stopped, stopping soon, and should be clear for most of the rest of the afternoon. Of course, keep your radio right here on Money FM for more traffic updates.
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2: A traffic update from ICA. Heavy departure traffic at Woodlands Checkpoint due to tailback from Malaysia. Delays are expected and motorists are advised to check traffic conditions before embarking on their journey. Follow ICA Facebook for more updates.
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1: Welcome back. A special Wide Angle episode today for VSEC Day. The Venerable Dr. Chuan Sheng joins us to explain the meaning behind this most important and sacred holiday in Buddhism. It commemorates the three monumental milestones in the life of Gautama Buddha: his birth, his attainment of enlightenment, becoming Buddha, and his passing into nirvana. Dr. Chuan, it is such a pleasure to have you with us in the studio today. Welcome.
3: Thank you very much, Glenn. I'm very happy to be here. Happy Visak, everybody.
1: And Visak Day is on Monday, officially. Mm-hmm. Tell us about the holiday. Tell us, what is it exactly?
3: Well, like you said, it commemorates the three pivotal events in the Buddha's life: his birth, his enlightenment, and his passing into nirvana. Well, according to Buddhist tradition, it is believed that all three occurred on the full moon day of the fourth of the lunar month of Vaisakha. Mm. And this usually falls in the month of May. Mm. So in 1950, actually, the World Fellowship of Buddhism, or Buddhists, they celebrated Vaisakha and make it an international holiday and recognize it falling it on the full day, full moon day of the of May. Yeah. And in 1999, United Nations recognized it as an international day of observance, acknowledging, lauding the spiritual contributions of Buddhism to humanity for more than 2,500 years.
1: How do Buddhists usually celebrate the day? Is it only the day, or the day before, the day after? You know, this weekend we have a long weekend here in Singapore for the holiday, but what does the typical celebration look like for this?
3: Oh, yes. Well, at our monastery, Gomingsan Pokhasi Monastery, we actually celebrated a month ago. Oh. Well, because Vaisakha is not just about remembering the Buddha, but more importantly, equally important, is to put the practice, to put the teachings into practice. Mm. So the teachings of generosity, the teachings of service, the teachings of compassion, wisdom. And so about a month ago, we actually launched the Hair for Hope project with the Singapore Cancer Foundation. Hmm. Yeah. So this event helps to raise funds to support young cancer patients as well as their families.
1: So it's really putting that into practice, the teachings of the Buddha into practice.
3: Yes. And well, with this Hair for Hope project, we've been doing this since 2012. Yeah, so it's been a while. And then after that, we also promoted blood donation drives. We do that a few times a year, and we usually also do that before a visa. So it is a time in which we really remember the Buddha's teachings and put it into practice, because the Buddha tells us that the supreme offering is actually to put my teachings into practice.
1: You are the Vice Rector of Academic Affairs and Advisor and Associate Professor at the Buddhist College of Singapore. Tell us about the college. How many students are there? Like, what's the course of study look like? Is it like a monastery, or, I mean, it's a college, so how does it combine with the teachings of Buddha?
3: Yes, it is a seminary. The students are all monks, and we have bachelor's degrees and master's degrees in Buddhist studies. Hmm. And we offer it in two language streams. In English, that's mainly for students from Sri Lanka, from Vietnam, from Cambodia. And then in Chinese, we have students mainly from China. Mm. So right now, we have about 110 students. Yeah. And our Buddhist studies program includes not just courses related to Buddhism, but also courses outside of Buddhism, so that we can train our monks better to engage themselves with various issues that are very pertinent in our contemporary society today. So, for instance, we have courses on counseling, we have courses on management, we have courses on social work. So this is to prepare them in various ways, yeah, to deal with many challenges that our contemporary world face today.
1: How long does it take to go through the program for them to be for them to graduate, and what does a degree look like for them?
3: Okay, it takes a four-year program for a bachelor's degree and a two-year program for a master's degree. Well, the programs are actually awarded by Thailand's most famous Buddhist university, and that is Mahachulalongkorn Rajavidyalaya University, or we call it MCU for short. They've been around since the late 19th century. So, and that degree is recognized by many institutions around the world. So when they graduate, many of them would return to their countries, to their monasteries, to serve in whatever capacities. Some of them would go on to do master's and PhD degrees, yeah, to be trained as scholars in Buddhism.
1: Fascinating discussion. If any of you listening want to ask any specific questions to the Venerable Dr. Chuan Sheng, please do reach out on our WhatsApp line, 8855-0893. Any question at all you have about Buddhism, about Visak Day, I'm sure he can answer it plus. So please do reach out and ask us about those. When we think about this idea of humility, of mindfulness, of service, you know, living in the modern world can be a little bit tough.
3: Mm.
1: And oftentimes we get caught up in our own lives and our own concerns. And is Buddhism needed now more than ever when we look at what's happening around the world?
3: Yes, you're very right, Glenn. I think in the fast-paced society of today, there's so many different pressures, so many stresses coming into our lives every day, every moment. And I think Buddhism provides a teachings to train us to be, to maintain our inner calm, to come back to ourselves, our inner self, yeah, so that we can pause and reflect on what's happening, so that we can re-energize ourselves. So this is where mindfulness practice is very important. In fact, mindfulness practice is at the core, at the heart of Buddhist teachings and practice, because it's just through mindfulness practice that every moment we can be fully immersed in what we're doing, and not to be distracted by our mind running all over places, which really create a lot of stress for us. So when we can be mindful of whatever we're doing and we can focus, that gives us a sense of inner tranquility. Mm. That gives us a sense of inner compassion, yeah, of inner wisdom. And when we come back to our body and mind constantly, it is like our temple. We recharge ourselves, we re-energize ourselves, and we move on our life in a much more reflective and engaging manner.
1: There are many different streams of Buddhism around the world. In Singapore, first of all, do we know how many Buddhists there actually are, and how many of these different forms of Buddhism that they might be practicing?
3: Well, we had a population census not too long ago, and that showed that about 31% of residents here are Buddhists.
1: Okay.
3: So let's say if we think of the total population of Singapore is 5.5 million, so maybe about 1.7 million, 31%.
1: Mm-hmm.
3: And yes, like you said, there are different streams. There are what we call the early streams that representing Theravada Buddhism. And that pertains to Buddhism as practiced in countries like Sri Lanka, Thailand, Myanmar, Laos, Cambodia, and then we call it the Southern tradition of Buddhism. Then we have the Eastern tradition of Buddhism practiced in countries, East Asian countries like China, Korea, Japan, and Vietnam. And then we also have what we call the Northern tradition of Vajrayana or Tibetan Buddhism. Yeah, practiced in places like Tibet, Nepal, Bhutan, and the Himalayan regions of India. So in Singapore, due to the historical migration patterns, we have about 74% of our population are Chinese. And many of the Chinese, they, as part of the traditional beliefs, belong to what we call Eastern Buddhism. That's Mahayana Buddhism. You see the kind of ropes that I'm in. Yeah. And then, we also have a smaller percentage of Theravada Buddhists and a smaller percentage of Tibetan Buddhists.
4: Are they very different in how you practice? I would assume the core beliefs are the same, but is there a huge difference in the different streams?
3: Well, I would say that there are more similarities than differences. Like you said, the emphasis is on the foundational teachings, and the foundational teachings are always there. We talk about ethical living, moral conduct. We talk about development of our mental discipline. We talk about compassion and wisdom. So these are common to all traditions. Well, in terms of specific practices, a lot of them pertain to meditation. So like Mahayana, we have Zen or Chan meditation. And then Tibetan Buddhism, we have different forms of visualization. We have different forms of mantras. We have different tantric texts. So there are different ways, because the Buddha said that Buddhism, the people, the world is so diverse, And so to accommodate to the diverse needs and cultures of the world, we have different teachings. So pick whichever teaching you like that can help you to blossom into wise,
4: and the different styles.
3: Yes, compassionate people. Yeah. And help others, benefit society, and make the people around us happy, make our society people around us happy, and make the world in general happy. So we develop inner peace, and we then exude outer peace.
4: As we are celebrating this Vesak Day in Singapore this weekend, what is your hope for how people, both Buddhists and non-Buddhists, will come to this holiday, experience it in some way? How can everybody enjoy this holiday?
3: Well, the kind of celebrations that we have for Vesak are actually very inclusive. Anybody can just join us. We usually have what we call the bathing Prince Siddhartha ceremony. We pour some water over the statue of baby Prince Siddhartha. That's to remind us to let go of our unwholesomeness and to purify our body, speech, and mind. To always say, to always watch our thoughts, our speech, our action, and make sure that they are gentle and compassionate. And then we also have what we call the light transference ceremonies, in which we light from a candle. It's transmitted to all other candles, with people all then benefiting from it. So that symbolizes the light of wisdom, dispelling ignorance. That symbolizes a compassion, dispelling hatred. And then we also have what we call the three-step one bow prostrations. Well, in our monastery, it starts at 5:30 p.m. today, and it goes all the way. Our monastery is open 24 hours all the way until 7 a.m. So for every three-step, we take a bow. This is to express our gratitude, our reverence to the Buddha and his teachings. This is to express our humility, our repentance for our wrongdoings. And this is also to always remind us to practice mindfulness as we do the movements, to let go of our unwholesomeness and to cultivate wholesomeness such as loving kindness, compassion, wisdom, equanimity, peace, inner calm. And then it is not just about spiritual cultivation. It is also about bringing in different communities, different generations together. So we have a whole range of family activities, from children, catering from children to teens to older folks. And it is always very touching for me to see all three generations of a family coming in together to participate in all these festivities. So a lot of reaching out to people of all Yeah, of all generations, of all ages, to come and join us, to pause from our busyness in life, to reflect on what it means to us, yeah, and to generate our own sense of inner calm, inner wisdom, inner compassion, so that we can live our life more wisely, to benefit others, to help others, and make our community a very harmonious one.
4: As you look toward this weekend, a lot of folks are thinking about just having a day off, relaxing a little bit. But what do you hope that, that Buddhists and non-Buddhists will take away from Vesak Day 2026?
3: Well, first of all, to remember that it commemorates the birth, the enlightenment, and the passing into nirvana of the Buddha. And second, to remember his teachings of compassion and wisdom, and his focus on mindfulness and meditation, how they can benefit us every moment. Yeah, whenever we're very busy, we can just come back to our breath and then come back to our body and mind, pause, reflect, re-energize ourselves, and then prepare ourselves better to deal with the many issues, many challenges in life. So I think this is very important for us to pause and reflect every now and then. And then we should always remember that a lot of the suffering, a lot of the pain and ease that we experience are a result of our self-centeredness, yeah, because we differentiate ourselves and other, and that leads to a lot of suffering. So if we can learn to let go more of our self-centeredness, to let go, not to cling so strongly to our ego, and to think of others, to move towards a more selfless expression, selfless speech and action, that will also make us happy. So I think these are all very little ways in which we can put the teachings into practice, well, during this weekend, during every moment of our life. And if we can do this, I think we can all lead very happy lives.
4: We certainly all want to live a happy life, I think. I think maybe some of us don't go about it perhaps the right way or the easiest way to get there. But we certainly wish you and all of our Buddhist friends a wonderful, meaningful Vesak Day. We've been talking a very special conversation with the Venerable Dr. Chuan Sheng, the Vice Rector and Associate Professor at the Buddhist College of Singapore, about the Vesak Day holiday coming up on Monday. Thank you for being with us, and I hope you'll come back on again sometime.
3: Well, thank you very much, Glenn. Yeah, happy Vesak, everybody. And if you missed this weekend, well, on 7th of June at Singapore Expo Hall 5B, well, the Singapore Buddhist Federation is also having a day lineup from morning to evening of Vesak celebrations.
4: Awesome. Thank you very much.
3: Yeah, thank you very much.
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1: These are your news headlines. I'm Shilpa Shades. Prime Minister Lawrence Wong met top defense officials from the U.S. and France on the sidelines of the Shangri-La dialogue yesterday. U.S. Secretary of War Pete Hegseth called on PM Wong at the Astana, where the two reiterated their country's shared commitment to peace, stability, and prosperity in the region. Mr. Hegseth also affirmed America's continued support for the SAF's training in the U.S., while PM Wong emphasized Singapore's long-standing support for the U.S.'s presence in the region. Mr. Wong also met French Minister for the Armed Forces Catherine Vautrin at the Astana. Both leaders reaffirmed the substantive and broad-based relationship between Singapore and France, particularly in military training, defense technology, and cyber security. Jumbo Seafood will close its flagship East Coast Seafood Center outlet upon the expiry of its lease on September 30th. The restaurant chain's parent company said its landlord, the National Parks Board, is studying the redevelopment of East Coast Seafood Center in tandem with longer-term plans for the park. The East Coast Seafood Center outlet was established in 1987 as the first location of the Jumbo Seafood restaurant chain. Jumbo Seafood has six other outlets in Singapore. It also has outlets in China, South Korea, Thailand, and Cambodia. Passengers using Grab's cross-border taxi service between Singapore and Johor can now book rides with just 6 hours' notice, down from the previous 12-hour requirement. Grab says more than 1,000 cross-border rides have been completed since the service launched on May 4th. The company is also offering a 30% discount on bookings made between May 29th and June 28th, up from the previous 20% discount. The service allows travelers to book rides from anywhere in Singapore to destinations including Johor Bahru, Iskandar Putri, Forest City, Kulai, and Senai. Grab expects demand to increase during the June school holidays. Indonesia's National Nutrition Agency has stopped distributing free nutritious meals during school breaks and weekends as part of the government's austerity drive after the policy drew criticism for encouraging wasteful spending. Previously, the free meals program operated 6 days a week, even though most schools only run on a 5-day schedule. Under the new policy, the agency has reduced distribution to 5 days a week to align with school operating days in most regions. Israel says it will sever ties with UN Secretary General Antonio Guterres' office. This after it was added to a UN blacklist of parties linked to conflict-related sexual violence alongside Hamas. Israel's ambassador to the UN, Danny Danon, called the blacklisting a political decision and said it was disconnected from the facts. Tel Aviv has accused Mr. Guterres of violating standards of honesty and professionalism. But the UN says the Secretary General's door remains open to Israel.
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0: Weather.
2: The Met Service is calling for light to moderate rain clearing early in the morning today. Cloudy thereafter, a high of 33 degrees, a low tonight of 24. Tomorrow, we're expecting partly cloudy skies, which means probably not too much rain for a change. So definitely enjoy your Money FM weekend weather.
0: Traffic.
2: And taking a look at our traffic this hour, again, we've got some challenges happening. A blackout at Jurong West, 63 Street, 61. Road works all over town, the KJE, the TPE, the SLE, the BKE, the PIE, you get the idea. It is a busy day out on the roads today. So do be careful as you're driving around. Of course, keep your radio right here for more traffic updates on Money FM.
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3: A traffic update from ICA. Heavy departure traffic at Woodlands Checkpoint due to tailback from Malaysia. Delays are expected and motorists are advised to check traffic conditions before embarking on their journey. Follow ICA Facebook for more updates.
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1: Welcome back, everybody. So glad you can join us for this third hour of Saturday mornings here on Money FM 1109 on the 30th of May. Hard to believe we are almost into June already. Hope you enjoyed our last hour's segments with the venerable Dr. Tran Sheng, Vice Rector and Associate Professor at the Buddhist College of Singapore. Already getting some comments about that. Kelly Teo saying, thank you, Master, for speaking live to us about Buddha's teachings. I am blessed to have Buddhism study during my school days and always remind myself to practice Buddha's teachings of compassion, wholesome thoughts, and mindfulness. And this is a very important, especially in today's world. Thank you, Glenn, for inviting the Master on the Saturday morning show. Well, you are most welcome, Kelly. When I saw that VSEC Day was coming up, a number of weeks ago, I thought I really, really want to have somebody on that can talk to us about that and what it means. Because some of us, many of us who are not Buddhists, do not fully understand just how important VSEC Day is in the Buddhist calendar. So we're so happy that Dr. Tran could come on and talk to us today about that. Stanley is wondering, is on TikTok now. Hey, Stanley, great to see you on TikTok. Great to see all of our friends on TikTok. Why is VSEC Day classified under the Indian holiday in Singapore? I honestly don't know that, but maybe you can Google it. Dr. Tran has already left the building, so I cannot ask him that, but it's a good question. We have still a lot of our friends with us. Rob down in Australia, Lynn in the Margaret River. So happy to have all of you with us. Aloysius was heading over to JB. I assume he finally made it through the border crossing, but an hour ago or so ago, it was not going well. It was really, really jammed up there. Of course, on this holiday weekend, there's going to be lots of folks heading over to JB. So do be mindful of that and don't be in a rush because you are probably not going to go anywhere very quickly today when it comes to getting across the border and getting back. Other stories making news in the Straits Times. Sink or swim as AI wave sweeps through China. Its workers are adapting fast. And we know Foreign Minister Vivian Balakrishnan was talking about AI this week and how he uses it in government. We know that this is the topic that everybody is talking about, how workers are adapting or not adapting to AI. And so if you are interested to hear what they are doing in China, useful artificial intelligence for work. You can see that story in the Straits Times today. So get online and go have a look. Let's get into our Leaders in Action segment right now.
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1: A powerful Leaders in Action today, International Justice Missions, Ray Lee and Cocovita CEO Raj Singh are joining us to talk about stopping violence against vulnerable people, how everyday choices can protect children, especially across Asia, and how one major decision, one mistake, one lesson, all of these things we can help as a community to deal with trafficking, deal with violence against vulnerable communities. The International Justice Mission has been around for over 25 years, working on this problem around the world. We are so happy to have both Ray Lee and Raj Singh with us today. Good morning.
2: Hi. Good morning.
3: Good morning, Glenn. Thanks for having us this morning in the studio.
1: Welcome. Happy to have both of you. And Ray, if we can just start out with you, maybe tell us a bit more about IJM, International Justice Mission. If somebody gets on your website, it is unbelievable the amount of work and good work that IJM is doing across the world. But tell us a little bit more from your perspective.
3: Sure, Glenn. The International Justice Mission, IJM, is headquartered in US. We are a global nonprofit organization and is considered as one of the largest anti-slavery organizations in the world. So we operate in, at present, over 20 countries in over 34 jurisdictions around the world. Our aim is to bring freedom to the world's poorest who have been abused. So our goal is really to prevent the violence from happening in the first place so that, you know, people can also trust their own justice systems and to be able to have the security and safety to bring criminals to justice and also to ensure that safety and freedom are happening within the communities that they live in. So right now, what we do is we have a proven protection model. We have managed to reduce slavery and violence by between 50 to 86% globally, and that's proven in the case work wow. that we do. So it's really impressive.
1: That's massive.
3: Yeah, in that, right? So in Singapore, our children can walk the streets safely at night. So I don't really take this for granted. And in Singapore, we have a reliable legal system. We have a reliable police force. So as a mother of three, I really hope that, children around the world can walk safely in the different communities, and when they are able to flourish, communities, economies can flourish, and then nations can prosper as well.
1: When we look around Southeast Asia, let's just take that as our kind of our neighborhood, if you will. Where are the hot spots still where we see problem? I mean, we know about the scam centers. We've talked a lot about those in Cambodia and Myanmar and elsewhere. But where are the real hot spots for human trafficking, for slavery, and slave type conditions in this part of the world?
3: Yeah. So as we speak now, there are close to 50 million people who live in modern day slavery.
1: 50 million?
3: Yes.
1: Around the world?
3: Yeah. Just around the world.
1: Yeah. Mm-hmm.
3: And I mean, this can be in the forms of trafficking in person, labor trafficking, and in violence against women and children and police abuse of power. So just in Asia itself, there are two primary casework that we remain focused on. The first is modern day slavery, which is forced labor, like what you mentioned, and to a certain extent, the scamming compounds and operations. So like professionals around the region, they are looking for employment, and in the process of it, they respond to fake job ads, and then they get trafficked and scammed and put into scamming compounds, for instance.
1: Yeah.
3: So this also happened in industries like fishing, agriculture, and even in palm oil industries, for instance.
1: Yeah.
3: And closer to us in Philippines, there is an issue which is very close to our heart, which is the issue of online sexual exploitation of children, which is what we call OSEC in short. So what OSEC means is basically this live stream sexual abuse or exploitation of children using a lot of the gadgets that we are using today, like Facebook, Zoom, Teams. Yeah, so children are just placed in front of the cameras, mobile phones, whereby people around the world, they pay a small token amount, like $2 to $5, just to be able to detect what they want the children to do. Yeah, so it's really heartbreaking, and we don't want that to happen to any of our children.
1: Yeah. Raj, let's bring you in. Raj Singh, CEO of Coco Vida. You had decided to partner with IJM, and how does that come together with what you're doing in your company and your desire? How did you get involved with working with International Justice Mission?
2: Okay. Thanks, Glenn. So our journey is farm to consumer impact, basically as a social enterprise business, where we start off with farmers from the coconut industry. Then we have a team of women who make the products, which are very clean, handmade without machinery, no heat. And we've done a few good things in terms of the quality of the products, which we try to bring to the consumers, and then try and amplify this with a direct to consumer model. So, which means that we are not mainstream retail. We work directly with partners who are owners of retail stores. We try and work with organizations where we can get our products into the lives of people, whether that's a yoga center, pain management center, and things like that. So along this journey, we felt that we can extend our impact into community giving, and that's how we added on this fourth layer of to our business, where we do extend the farm to consumer mission to community giving. And we started in a small way last year, partnering with a few charities to get the experience, gave a drop down menu option for consumers, whoever is buying on our online store, and donate a small percentage to whatever charities are nominated by whoever is buying.
1: How did this idea, was it just because these were some of the issues that were being dealt with in the community where you were hiring people? like in the Philippines, for example,
2: yeah,
1: or elsewhere?
2: So if you look at the bottom of the pyramid, the coconut industry has a lot of poverty. And the coconut farmers in the Philippines is trapped in poverty from one generation to the other. As a result of which, a lot of women end up leaving the Philippines to go overseas to work, to become breadwinners for the family.
1: Yeah.
2: There's a large community, about, I think it's over 2 million. They're called OFWs, overseas foreign workers, who go overseas. And in that process, they leave the children with trusted family members.
1: Mm.
2: Right? So that's where this problem happens. And, you know, one hears of stories. But when I met Ray, and through some friends and networking, and we are looking for purposeful missions where we can have long-term collaborations to extend our impact that we can measure in a meaningful way, as opposed to, we do a lot of the one-off things, you know, like if somebody goes online and, like I said, buys our product, gives a percentage, that's a one-off. But to make that impact, we had a conversation and we said, let's see if we can focus on the prevention side of it by having a wider outreach. And then thanks to you, Ing, and we are looking for purposeful missions where we can have long

0: and Accenture, anyone can come on board and partner with us and see how they want to play a small role in the prevention, because that's where the real problem is with the online sexual exploitation.
1: Ray, let's bring it back to you. And we're in conversation talking about the International Justice Mission with Ray Lee, the executive director for Singapore and Southeast Asia, also with Raj Singh, the CEO of CocoVita. Raj has, I think, pretty clearly spelled out how his company, you know, gets donations and trying to partner with you. How important is it for IJM to have community or country partners like CocoVita to help in your mission to not just, you know, get the problem on the other end, but to prevent the problem in the first place? What does that look like?
2: Yeah, I think the partnership is definitely critical because just to give a magnitude of the issue, right? In 2022, about 500 million Filipino children were abused sexually online, and it's live stream abuse.
1: 500 million children.
2: Yes, correct. Just in 2022 alone.
1: Wow.
2: And
1: wow.
2: I think what was shocking to us was 83% of the traffickers were actually their known family member or a trusted one. So like, when Raj mentioned that, for instance, in Singapore, we do have Filipino helpers. We are very blessed with their support. But that means that they left their children at home in the care of their loved ones, right? So this offers the opportunity for the children to be abused. And the median age of abuse of a child is 11 years old. And it can be as young as a two-month-old infant from our experience. So that is the magnitude of the issue. And I think that also shows us that one alone cannot do this. We can't go into the fight for freedom alone. So we value the partnership with our stakeholders like business, CocoVita, and also we may also ask, like, what can one do, right? We are I'm so powerless. That's the reason when we spoke about this issue, we wanted to first of all thank you for allowing us into this platform this morning to talk about the issue, to spotlight the issue, and also to allow people to be able to understand, like, you know, if when they make a consumer choice, for instance, a cup of coffee, or they want to buy a gift for someone, to wonder what goes behind the supply chain. Was someone exploited because this product is cheap? And then to give more thought into thinking, what can I do to be part of a community that can bring safety and freedom to many who are yearning and crying aloud for help?
1: It's so hard, though, isn't it, to know? I mean, people, your average consumer, like you say, you want to go get a cup of coffee. How can you even tell, you know, what their supply chain, what their scope two and three, you know, look like going deeper into their supply chain? It's a real challenge for consumers. I think everybody wants to do the right thing, but how do you actually know you're doing the right thing by supporting one business versus another business?
2: Yeah, I think first of all is to become aware of this issue, right, that is happening within our community and also across the region. And secondly, to be able to lean in to find out more, understand, you know, check out the companies that you are buying from and try to have a sense of where their production line and also what they stand for. So our partnership with CocoVita is rooted in shared values. We are concerned about dignity, ethical impact, and whether we have the ability to empower the communities that we operate in, for instance, in Singapore. So exploitation is both a regional as well as a global issue, and one that is deeply connected to commerce, consumer behavior, and like you mentioned, supply chains around the world. So by being alert, aware, and finding out more about it, I believe that we would be able to seek transparency as well as authenticity and meaningful impact through our decisions. And for this partnership with CocoVita, we hope that through small everyday choices, when multiplied collectively, we can bring about transformation and also help to support and catalyze resources for the vulnerable communities around us, starting with Philippines.
1: Yeah, Raj, as you look at maybe some potential impact that you and CocoVita have had, can you in any way quantify what value you've brought? Maybe the dollar figure of how many people have contributed by buying your products, but can you tell what the actual impact on the ground might be? Do you have any sense of that?
0: Yeah. So, I mean, we are small, Glenn. So the idea is to, you know, magnify the impact. And that's why this partnership

0: with IGM, but at an operations level, what we do is we support a few village farmer cooperatives for having additional livelihood, which we quantify as times two the value of a coconut, because neither do we own a farm nor do we buy a coconut. We get the raw oil and sugar from these farmer cooperatives. So whatever we consume, they get times two the value, which is not a lot of quantity because we are a small social enterprise business.
1: Yeah.
0: Then we have a team of about six women where I'm proud to say that we look after them, we house them, they have, you know, enough food to eat, and they work in our operations, which is kind of in the same place.
1: Mm-hmm.
0: And so all that they earn, their salary, they save, and they're able to uplift their families. The children can have good education, and the next generation begins to have a, you know, have a better life.
1: Have so, a chance.
0: Yeah, yeah, have a better life for sure. I mean, yeah. All of them are, I meet the kids and they're all going to school. Some of them are already working in the tech space, in banks, BPO industries. So that's gratifying to see. Our third and most important pillar is the consumers. And that was the question you asked earlier. Like, how do you differentiate, like, you know, between a good coffee and a not so good coffee ethically, for example? So I think a good way to judge that or try and read it, it's not easy, is always look at the metrics of the company, because every business has to survive for profit. You look at the balance sheet, you look at the shareholders, what's going on, what their public statements are. Do they have just an annual report? Do they have a sustainability report for ticking the ESG boxes? Or do they have a genuine impact report, which is quantifying into things like the theory of change, and they keep on reporting their impacts? They're doing new things all the time. They're sharing those stories, and the product speaks for itself. So we've tried to embed all of this in Coco Veda, you know, all our different levels of impact, and hopefully we can scale this.
1: Ray, is there like a IJM seal of approval or something that companies can put on their website that indicates that they are working with you, that they support their mission, like as an easy way for someone to understand, hey, this company's doing the right thing or trying to do the right thing? Is there anything like that? I mean, Raj mentioned, you know, looking back at the annual reports and the you know, various ways that companies document their own work, but that isn't probably what most people are going to do, right? They're not going to search a company's annual report before they go buy their cup of coffee in the morning, right?
2: Yeah.
1: So is there an easier way, a faster way to indicate which companies are aligned with your mission or supporting your mission?
2: Yeah, I think, first of all, definitely companies who are aligned with mission, they can sign up as a freedom advocate or freedom partner. Yeah, so in that sense, we would be able to profile some of the meaningful partnerships with them in our platforms and also our website, besides the annual reports. And also we get into collaboration, we will be able to kind of work with community partners and showcase them within the community settings as well. So then that will spotlight the issue and as well as bring credibility and awareness into their ethical best practices, be it that cuts through employment, hiring, or even just production and supply chains.
1: Yeah. One of our listeners, regular listener, Kelly Teo, is asking a question. She says, allow me to ask an ignorant question. How is that massive 15 million number of slavery number, how is it obtained or compiled? And she's asking because usual slavery might actually go unnoticed and not reported. Quantifying numbers or tallying numbers for this, either regionally or globally. How do you get those numbers?
2: Yeah, so this is based on the research study done by our partners as well, so the International Labour Organization, Walk Free. So we look at the different forms of trafficking across different industries, and then it can also be hidden as well in terms of trafficking. So those statistics are compiled through the collaborative research study that was done.
1: Raj.
0: So, Kelly, you can also take a look at the UN HCR reports. They track this data across different countries, compile it into global reports, and there's even a heat map of the hot spots of the world, which was your earlier question about Southeast Asia, Philippines being one of them. I think there's also issues in Cambodia, and then there are people who have dedicated their working life, you know, like Ray and also other professionals, into different aspects of this slavery, sex trade, you know, prevention or even rehabilitation into the industry. It's a large industry and it's a big problem. So if you go onto the IJM website, and there's a very nice video on the homepage from the CEO. Watch that. It's about 20 minutes, but it's worth watching, Kelly. Have a look at it.
1: Yeah, interesting. Yeah. Ray, you know, Singapore is pretty good. The government has, especially when it comes to foreign domestic workers and our overseas, you know, they've put a lot of rules and regulations into place. And by and large, it's I would say, just from personal observation, it's better than many countries in the region. But abuses can still happen. You know, what happens behind closed doors at an employer's either residence or place of business is something that can't always be seen. How do you view Singapore as a partner in trying to stop slavery, trafficking, abuse, things like that? Is Singapore, and I don't mean the government per se, but the country as a whole, are we in a good place? Are we in a better place? Or do we still have a lot of work to do?
2: Yeah, I think we are really privileged to be in Singapore. We have a reliable police force, a legal system, and IJM works in collaboration with governments across the world, trying to identify where are the justice needs and where are the justice gaps. And for that, right, particularly in Singapore, we work very closely with the government to have an understanding of forced labor, what's happening, because within Southeast Asia, there is that migration lanes, right? And Singapore could be one of the transit point as well. So we work with governments to have an understanding of what is the status of trafficking in person. And there are reports out there publicly that showcase the status of trafficking in person in each country. So we do a lot of cross-border collaboration. We share data, insights, intelligence, and specifically for OSEC, like what we are speaking on today, we have data we share across, because when a child is exploited in Philippines, the perpetrator or the consumer may be in Netherlands, Australia, US, or Canada demanding such services. So what happens is we work with governments, police systems, officials to share data, conduct the investigation, and when we have collected enough sufficient evidence, then we will support governments with their rescue mission, and then we will work with local civic and community partners to restore the victims and survivors using the IJM proven assessment framework, which is trauma-informed, using a trauma-informed approach, and then with that we will help to ensure that the survivors are well integrated within the community.
1: It's a very complex process, right, for a very complex problem.
2: Yeah, it's complex and multifaceted. Yeah, so it does, in a way, spotlight the issue about collaboration across the systems as well as within the community level. So that's why we really appreciate this opportunity to share this morning. Yeah, because a lot of people think that justice is a very abstract concept, but it's actually not, right? It's tied to our decisions, what we want to stay informed on, and our inquiring process. And it is the responsibility of the government, businesses, non-profit organizations, and individuals like you and I, who just want to be able to, you know, play a part in making safety and freedom possible for a lot of people who are abused or exploited.
1: Our listener Kelly Teo replied, said, "Thank you, Raj and Ray. Agree with you. The awareness is very important, and we should try to be responsible consumers by being mindful of such a global issue." Ray, I am going to give the last word to you. If somebody like Raj wants to reach out with their company and support International Justice Mission, or even if they're an individual, how do they reach you, and how do they realistically help you and support you?
2: Yeah, I think first of all, they can go on to our website, ijmsg.org, to have there's a contact point whereby they can just fill in a quick form, and then we will definitely get back to them. Yeah, and then we do have our IJM global website as well as our Instagram. Just log on, and then we will be able to respond to you in as short a time as possible.
1: Awesome. Our thanks to Ray Lee, Executive Director for Singapore and Southeast Asia, the International Justice Mission, and Raj Singh, CEO, founder of CocoVita. Thanks to both of you for being with us today.
0: Thank you, Glenn.
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0: traffic.
1: Our last look at traffic, and there is a vehicle breakdown on the CTE toward the AYE, just after the PIE Changi exit there. Obstacle on the TPE toward the SLE after Paso Reis Drive 8. Lane 3 is affected, and a breakdown on the AYE toward Tuas after Jurong Town Hall Road. In addition to that, lots of road work, so do be careful as you're driving around today. But enjoy your weekend right here on Money FM 89.3.
0: If you see anything on the roads that we might have missed, send us a WhatsApp message at 8855-0893, but only when you're safely parked.
2: A traffic update from ICA. Heavy departure traffic at Woodlands Checkpoint due to tailback from Malaysia. Delays are expected and motorists are advised to check traffic conditions before embarking on their journey. Follow ICA Facebook for more updates.
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1: Welcome back to the show, and thanks to Ray and to Raj for coming on the show today to talk about this amazing and tragic industry of slavery, of abuse, of people that can't protect themselves. Get together with the International Justice Mission, Google them, get online with them, and see if you can help in some small way, in some big way. And I think this idea of bringing the community together really, really does help a lot. Let's take a look now at the new numbers from the Ministry of Manpower show that real wages grew by 4% in 2025. That means that workers are, in theory, seeing their spending power improve as inflation eases in Singapore. But beneath the headline, the story is more mixed, more nuanced, as we can appreciate. Some industries are seeing stronger salary growth. Others are slowing down. Fewer companies are giving raises despite stronger profits. And many Singaporeans are still saying that the cost of living feels very high to them. So are workers genuinely better off right now? Which sectors are winning the wage race? Who knows? Which ones might be falling behind? For these topics, we go to the big story with Hongbin Jung, and she talked with Terrence Ho, Executive Director of the Institute for Adult Learning at Singapore University of Social Sciences, to break down those numbers for workers, businesses, and job seekers. Let's listen in.
0: Best of Your Way Home with Hongbin Jung. When the headlines move fast, we slow them down. The big story, clarity, context, and what it means for you. 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
3: Welcome to The Big Story. I'm Hongbin Jung. Singapore workers' real wages grew by 4% in 2025, up from 3.2% the year before, even as overall salary increases slowed slightly, according to the Ministry of Manpower. So while pay packets may not have jumped dramatically on paper, workers are, in theory, getting more spending power compared to the year before. But the picture isn't entirely straightforward. While some sectors, like administrative services and insurance, saw stronger wage growth, many industries actually recorded slower salary growth overall. Fewer companies also gave raises this year, despite more firms reporting profits. So what do these numbers really tell us about Singapore's economy? Are workers genuinely feeling financially better off? Which industries are pulling ahead and which ones are slowing down? And in a time where the cost of living still feels high for many Singaporeans, will wage growth continue? Well, joining us today to share more is Terrence Ho, who's Executive Director of Institute for Adult Learning at the Singapore University of Social Sciences. Hi, Professor Ho. Thank you so much for joining us.
4: Hello, and thanks for having me on the show.
3: All right. I just want to start off. I mean, MOM says real wages in Singapore grew by 4% in 2025, which is higher than the 3.2% growth seen the year before. But how significant is this growth of 4%? What does that actually mean in practical terms? Are Singaporeans, you know, generally better off this year compared to 2024?
4: I would say a 4% increase in real wages is fairly significant. It means that after accounting for inflation, the purchasing power of workers' wages increased meaningfully in 2025. And one of the key reasons, of course, is that inflation fell significantly from 2.4% in 2024 to just 0.9% in 2025. So although nominal wage growth moderated from the stronger pace in 2024, real wages grew faster in 2025. So I would say that, yeah, as income growth outpaced increases in the cost of living, Singaporeans were better off in purchasing power terms in 2025. But of course, this is an aggregate picture and people's live experience may differ depending on their specific wages, their spending patterns and household costs that they face.
3: Right. But I mean, while wage growth remained positive across all sectors, most industries actually recorded slower wage growth in 2025 compared to 2024. So when we see the numbers, you know, for each sector compared to the previous year, why is it that most industries saw stagnant or slow growth?
4: First of all, I would characterize the nominal wage growth in 2025 as still generally healthy, even though more measured than in 2024, for a few reasons. First, I think firms were likely more cautious amid global economic and geopolitical uncertainty. Businesses were operating against a backdrop of, you know, uncertainty and heightened geopolitical risks, making them more conservative about their costs, including wages. And then, of course, as mentioned earlier, inflation fell significantly, and that made employers face less pressure to raise their nominal wages aggressively because the workers are experiencing less erosion and purchasing power. And perhaps labor market, even though it remained relatively tight, showed some signs of modest easing in the second half of last year compared with 2024. And this also reduced the urgency to bid up wages to retain workers.
3: Well, as you've mentioned, this comes as, you know, inflation dropped significantly from 2.4% in 2024 to 0.9% in 2025, while over 83% of firms remain profitable. Now, while MOM's report showed more firms were profitable in 2025, apparently fewer companies actually raised salaries. So, Professor Ho, I mean, why are employers becoming more cautious despite doing better financially? Do businesses today still feel pressure to, you know, increase wages in order to retain workers?
4: So I think profitability and the wage decisions don't always move in lockstep, because even if they are profitable, employers may be cautious if they're uncertain about future demand or business conditions. And some of them may take a wait-and-see approach given the global uncertainty. And as mentioned, of course, low inflation also reduced the need for large nominal wage adjustments. That said, I think the labor market remains fairly tight, and businesses still face retention pressures in occupations with skills shortages. So I think firms would be more selective, maybe raising wages for certain critical or specialized roles rather than just broad-based wage increases across the board. And looking ahead, I think the caution may further intensify. MOM's forward-looking indicators show that between February and March this year, the share of firms expecting to hire in the next 3 months declined, while the proportion planning wage increases also fell from 39.3% in February to 25.4% in March. And this again suggests a more measured pace of hiring and wage growth, particularly if external conditions further weaken.
3: Well, now let's move to the part where a lot of listeners might be interested to hear which industries saw significant growth wages. I believe administrative and support services recorded the strongest wage growth at 7.5%, but this was slower than the 8.7% growth recorded in 2024. What's driving this, and why was it lower than the previous year?
4: Well, even though it may be lower than 2024, I think 7.5% is still very strong wage growth. And a significant part of this is in terms of structural factors. The sector includes industries such as cleaning, security, and landscaping, which are covered under Singapore's progressive wage model. So the wage ladders, the skills requirements, and the local qualifying salary rules continue to put upward pressure, push wages upwards for these workers. And perhaps the wage increase is slower than 2024 because some of the exceptionally strong gains in earlier years reflected a catch-up phase as the wage floors were raised more rapidly. And we're now seeing perhaps a more sustainable pace of increase.
3: While most sectors recorded slower wage growth in 2025, it looks like insurance services and wholesale trade were the two sectors that bucked the trend. Is that a sign that specialized talent is becoming more valuable? How were these two sectors able to buck the overall trend here?
4: Well, insurance, I think a case could be made that, yes, I agree with you, specialized talent is becoming more valuable. And of course, this sector increasingly requires expertise in areas such as underwriting for complex risks such as cybersecurity risks, and even the expansion of wealth management in Singapore. And I would say that the wage growth does reflect the continued demand, maybe increased demand for specialized skills amid limited supply. Whereas for wholesale trade, I would be more cautious about drawing any conclusions because the wage growth only increased marginally from 4.2 to 4.4%. So it could be regular fluctuations rather than major structural shift.
3: Okay. On the flip side, I believe accommodation and hospitality saw wage growth cool quite sharply. Was that inevitable after, you know, the tourism rebound period?
4: I would say so. Mm-hmm. The exceptionally strong wage growth in the previous year reflected a rebound effect as tourism recovered after the pandemic. So, for example, if you look at visitor arrivals, it grew by 21.5% in 2024, but slowed to just 2.3% in 2025. So the industry is moving towards a more normal growth trajectory, which translates into more moderate wage increases.
3: Well, could accommodation and hospitality continue this downward trend in 2026, especially with the current geopolitical tensions?
4: Well, a key factor will, of course, be the outlook for tourism. Visitor arrivals are still expected to grow in this year, possibly somewhat faster than 2025, but nowhere near the pace seen in 2024 during the rebound period. The key risks come from high oil prices, geopolitical tensions, particularly if they result in higher airfares or weaken consumer confidence globally. And of course, travel is discretionary spending, so prolonged uncertainty could affect our visitor arrivals. Mm-hmm. At the same time, I think the hospitality sector could also look at relying more on automation and technology to ease manpower constraints. And again, that could affect the wages in the sector.
3: Other than the industries that we've discussed so far, which other sectors do you think may continue to see softer wage growth moving forward? Are there industries today where workers may feel like their salaries are no longer keeping pace with expectations?
4: So I would say that sectors such as manufacturing, construction, and food and beverage, which saw slower wage growth in 2025, could continue to see relatively softer wage growth, particularly if external demand weakens or domestic cost pressures remain elevated.
3: On that note, a recent Job Street by Seek poll found 71% of workers felt they were paid fairly, but only 37% said they were satisfied with their salaries. Now, this is fascinating. Most workers thinking that their pay is fair, but far fewer are actually satisfied with it. Well, what does that tell us, Professor? I mean, could this be because the cost of living still feels psychologically high, even if inflation is slowing?
4: Yes, I think there is a difference between the perception of fairness and maybe expectations or aspirations, or what people think is enough to get by comfortably in Singapore. So they may think that employers paying them fairly relative to market conditions, but they could still feel disquieted if they feel that their salary is not keeping pace with, you know, rising costs or even lifestyle expectations. And of course, in the post-pandemic period, the higher price level does have a psychological impact. Even though inflation has moderated, prices are significantly higher than before. And that may continue to shape how workers feel about their financial security.
3: All right. Some great insights from you there. Thank you so much, Professor, for joining us today.
4: Thanks, Hongbin.
3: Thank you. That was Terence Ho, Executive Director of Institute for Adult Learning at the Singapore University of Social Sciences. This has been The Big Story with me, Hongbin Jung.
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1: Thanks to Hongbin Jung and to the professor there, Terence Ho, from Singapore University of Social Science, talking about what's going on with the real wages in Singapore. They grew by 4% in 2025, and what it's actually meaning to a lot of our folks in town.
0: Start your day with the stories, conversations, and voices that matter on Let's Talk Singapore with Neil Humphreys and Audrey Seek. 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
1: Hey, coming to the end of the show, folks. Thank you so much for joining us today, both on the radio, streaming us online, and on TikTok Live. I do really appreciate all of you joining us today. And thanks to our amazing guests that we had on. Steve Okun, of course, kicking it off. And then we had our Singapore Homebrew segment talking about the Malay Heritage Center, the wide angle, talking about VSAC Day with Dr. Chuang. And now in our Leaders in Action, the International Justice Mission, and partnering with local social enterprise Coco Vita to help support the mission against modern-day human trafficking and slavery. 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We are on all of those and would love it if you would bookmark us on those and go back and listen to our interviews and also share them with your friends, colleagues, people that you might think would be interested in them. Now, coming up next week, Saturday the 6th of June. Can't believe it's going to be the first weekend in June already. But Jason Chen is going to join us, the Festival of the iLight, Festival Director for iLight, which is that big, big festival between the 5th to the 28th of June, where they light up the city and have all kinds of artistic designs for nighttime around Singapore. Also going to have Amy Cheng and Angela Ong, who are curators at the Singapore Art Museum. Now, this is a really, really special exhibit. I've seen the banners up around town already of the famous, famous photographer Hiroshi Sugimoto. And his exhibit is running from the 29th of May to the 4th of October. It is the first major solo exhibit in Southeast Asia dedicated to Hiroshi Sugimoto. 5 decades of photography, sculpture, architecture, conceptual art. This guy is a giant. I've been at the Museum of Modern Art and the Tate, all kinds of different really, really major galleries around the world. He is here. His works are here, I should say, in Singapore. So do take advantage of that interview that we're going to have next weekend talking about that. And in our Future Earth segment next week, Lina Green will be with us, the CEO of Angels of Impact, also a senior lecturer at NUS School of Business. We'll talk about what's happening with Angels of Impact. So much to happen for you to listen to or watch on TikTok. And once again, so glad that you could join us today. Do have a great holiday weekend, VSAC Day. Slow down just a little bit, maybe be a little bit more mindful, even if you are not Buddhist. But for sure, enjoy, refresh, relax, and come back and see us bright and early Tuesday morning, 6 a.m. Neil Humphreys and Audrey Seek will be bringing in your week as they always do. And of course, all the rest of our great programs throughout the weekdays. And I'll be back with you again next Saturday from 9 to 12. That's it for the show today. Have a great weekend, everybody.

Start your day with the stories, conversations, and voices that matter on Let's Talk Singapore with Neil Humphreys and Audrey Seek. From what's trending to the issues shaping our lives, with your voice as part of the conversation. Then take a breather with Live Well with Michelle. 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
0: It's early in the morning. There's a small square house floating on a stationary wooden barge, and it's in the middle of a calm river. Inside the house, there is an old statue of Buddha made of stone, sitting upright with eyes closed. Next to it, there's a door to a room, but the room has no walls. It makes you wonder why there's a door in the first place. A boy with his head shaved is sleeping on a thin mattress in this room. A Buddhist monk wakes up the boy. The boy puts on his robe, walks out of the room through the door, and kneels in front of a statue to pray. Meanwhile, the monk is outside the house on a wooden barge as he extinguishes the candles with his fingers that were left burning overnight in his stone pagoda enclosure. He then boards his rowboat, and the boy comes running out of the house to join him in the boat. The monk rows the boat to the shore. The boy is allowed to roam freely in the woods. As the boy explores the surroundings, he plucks some leaves growing amongst the moss-filled rocks. A snake crawls slowly towards him. We sense danger. But the boy picks up the snake with his bare hands and flings it away. He's not afraid. He then climbs up a giant Buddha statue that's in the middle of the woods, and standing on the shoulders of the statue, he sees his small wooden floating house. The monk and the boy go back to the house with edible greens picked up from the woods. He teaches the boy about what greens they've picked up, separating the good from the bad into a basket. The boy then plays with their pet cat, but after a while, the boy is bored. Although he's not alone in this peaceful place, he has no companion of his age. It's just him, the monk, and the cat. It's the same routine the next day, but this time, as the boy explores the woods, he comes across a pond. He walks into it and catches a small fish with his bare hands. He then ties the fish to a stone and puts it back into the water. He's fascinated and laughs as he sees the fish struggle to swim. Next, he finds a frog and does the same to the frog, releasing it into the water. He then goes looking for the snake, and when he finds it, he ties the snake to a rock as well. He finds it funny to see them struggle to move, restricted by the string and the rock. All this while, the monk watches the boy secretly and disapproves of the boy's behavior, but he does not correct the boy. As the boy is fast asleep at home, the monk ties a big rock on the boy's back. Now, when the boy wakes up, he learns how it feels to be tied to a rock. He begs the monk to untie the rock. The monk agrees, on one condition, that the boy finds the fish, frog, and snake and release them from their burden. Now, this is the opening scene for the Korean movie Spring, Summer, Fall, Winter, and Spring. The next scene is summer, and the boy is now a young man, and that's when the story really begins, with the introduction of a pretty young lady who's ill and brought to this tiny house that's on the barge by her mother for prayers and a kind of a retreat. Now, will this young monk give in to his desires, or will he continue to be a celibate monk? Well, that's for you to find out in the movie titled Spring, Summer, Fall, Winter and Spring, which is filled with peaceful scenery.
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0: Now, there are two films titled Samsara. One is a 2001 narrative and the other is a 2011 documentary that has no dialogue or narration. The 2001 film is a quiet, meditative drama directed by Pan Allen. It's the kind of movie that unfolds slowly and visually. A lot of storytelling happens through atmosphere, landscape, silence, and emotion instead of long explanations. The film is set mainly in the Himalayan region and follows a young Buddhist monk named Tashi, played by Sean Koo. At the beginning of the story, Tashi has spent years in isolation meditation high in the mountains. After completing his intense spiritual retreat, he returns to his monastery and is treated with respect by the other monks. But despite his devotion to Buddhism, Tashi starts wrestling with a difficult question. Now the question is it better to reject worldly life in pursuit of enlightenment or to fully experience love, work, family and desire? The conflict becomes the heart of the movie. Now, like in the early movie I spoke about, this has a woman who will come into the life of this monk. Will he give up his secular life as a monk and fall for this woman? I'll leave that question unanswered so that you can watch it yourself. This film is visually stunning. Much of it was filmed in the Himalayas, especially in the region of Lakhdar in northern India, which has dramatic mountain deserts, ancient monasteries and isolated villages. Some scenes were also shot in Tibet and nearby Himalayan areas. There's also very little background music compared to most films, which makes the silence feel meaningful. It asks questions instead of giving easy answers. The movie leaves us thinking about whether true enlightenment can exist apart from ordinary human life or whether struggle itself is part of being alive. The other movie of the same name, Samsara, was made in 2011. It's from the makers of Baraka. Now, I had to watch Baraka as part of my film studies, and Samsara has the same vibe as Baraka. It has no dialogue, no narration either, just visuals, and it was shot on 70mm. The film is best enjoyed on a big screen. The bigger the screen, the better. Snow-capped mountains, fog and mist, deserts, temples, etc. will put you in a dreamlike state. However, there are scenes of people being busy in an office, cities with congested traffic, people carrying guns, etc., which I interpret as, although we live in a world where nature can bring peace and harmony, there is the other side of the coin where peace and harmony can be disrupted. Both films are titled Samsara. One is a narrative while the other is a documentary, and they are totally different. I also found out that the word samsara comes from a Buddhist concept referring to the cycle of birth, death, suffering, and rebirth. Coming up, more movies that will put us in a Zen mood as we celebrate the Vesak Day long weekend.
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0: traffic update from ICA. Heavy departure traffic at Woodlands Checkpoint due to tailback from Malaysia. Delays are expected and motorists are advised to check traffic conditions before embarking on their journey. Follow ICA Facebook for more updates.
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1: Yeah, I got all my sisters with me. Oh, yeah, we are family.
2: Wow.

0: welcome to We Are Family, and we have a singing upgrade. You're much better than Neil, Jose. I must say. But Neil, if you're listening, thank you so much for tuning in still, even on your day off. And we are talking about love stories today.
1: Oh, okay.
0: It's all about dating. Adolescent dating.
1: Oh, I forgot about that. Okay. Adolescent. Oh, my goodness.
0: It's been a long time for the two of us, but we are looking at the landscape today, okay? Teenagers now are navigating relationships in a very different way. The game has changed, right? With social media, with all of the Telegram and gaming chats. As parents, how should we respond when our kids start dating? What is normal teenage curiosity? And what are the genuine dangers parents should watch out for? That is the topic for We Are Family today.
1: I think we need an expert to answer those questions,
0: and thank goodness he is here.
1: Hello.
0: Yes, so joining us this morning is Sam Roberts, founder and executive director of Olive Branch Psychology, here to unpack the changing world of dating with our kids today. Sam, good morning. It's great to have you with us.
1: Good morning.
2: Good morning. Thank you for having me with you all. Thank you.
0: Thank you. So we want to start with something many parents secretly struggle with. I'm lucky, Mike. Two kids are still very young, only turning 6 and 4. Mm-hmm. So, you know, I still have a way to go. At least I think so. Mm-hmm. But every parent is now worried about feeling that their kids are starting dating too early because everything seems accelerated now. Everyone is so connected.
1: Yeah.
0: Everyone is going online so much earlier than previous generations. So first things first, how young is too young to start dating?
2: Well, I wouldn't say it's about age.
0: Okay.
2: It's more about a stage.
0: Mm.
2: So during teenage years, young people are exploring their identity, their friendship, attraction, and the need to feel accepted. So adolescence is a stage where the emotional part of the brain is very active, but the decision-making part, especially the prefrontal cortex, is still developing.
1: Mm.
2: So this is the part of the brain that really helps with impulse control, long-term thinking, emotional regulation, and assessing consequences. So this takes a long time to develop. So quite often when teenagers are feeling very emotionally disconnected, unseen, and sometimes neglected at home, they seem to make or they seek relationship as a way to feel accepted and valued. And that does not mean they're doing something wrong. It just means they're looking for some connection. But because their emotional world is still developing, they may become deeply attached pretty easily, very quickly. So the better question is not just how young is too young, but does this young person have the emotional maturity, boundaries of communication, skills, and especially the safety awareness? Are they ready for that? So as parents, I believe, I mean, I have two boys, one is 16 and 18.
1: Oh, wow, okay.
2: Actually, you know, when they were young many years ago, I told them, guys, you cannot date until you're 24 plus.
0: Oh, excellent advice.
1: 24 plus. Oh, my goodness.
2: Yeah. But it doesn't mean they shouldn't, but it's just, you know, as parents, I think it's an opportunity for help to help them to learn what healthy friendship is.
0: Yeah.
2: How to respect people. Mm. What are the boundaries to be taken, to take note of? And how are they really managing their emotions? Because, I mean, in my practice, I do see very young people getting into a lot of confusion and sometimes even into depression.
1: Mm-hmm.
2: So personally, I feel that the parents have a better opportunity to be there and to guide them through this process, not to put them down. So in short, it's not about age. It's a stage that they are developing into.
1: But I guess that's about also in an ideal world, you know what I mean? Because then you, yes, as parents, you can, you know, help your children and be part of their lives. But in this world that we are living in, everybody's on social media. And if you talk about acceptance and all that stuff, you know, it's all fake online. And so the kids, I guess, get sucked into that
0: perfect world.
1: Yeah, that perfect world of social media where everyone looks amazing. And then the world collapses because someone says something horrible to them. And then they get affected mentally, emotionally, and then things go awry.
0: Yeah.
1: Right? So how do we do that then? Because what you described is a perfect situation, you know? So maybe you can help us with that.
2: I think it's important for parents to watch what's happening with their children, right? Sometimes they can't share. It's important how the parents open up the conversation with their children. You know, sometimes they are down. Sometimes they do get affected by friends in the social media. You know, they are also on WhatsApp trying to check whether you have messaged me or not messaged me, listened to me, you know, why you didn't respond. And then they get affected by all of this in the relationships, the young early stages of the relationships. And sometimes, so sometimes we need to watch what's happening with them. Are they sleeping well? Are they not? Are they paying attention to their studies? Are they isolating themselves? And that's the time I think parents should reach out, you know, and have an open conversation. It is, for example, like, hey, I noticed something is happening for you. Would you like to talk? Is there anything happening in your life?
1: Yeah.
2: So reaching out to them would be a better
1: conversation and I guess having dialogue with your kid.
0: Yes. We are joined by Sam Roberts, founder and executive director of Olive Branch Psychology. And we're talking all about adolescent dating. What it's like when our kids start entering the dating realm. How do we handle it as parents? And of course, Jose and Leong also joining me as the guest host for today.
1: Yeah.
0: And we were just talking about dating when we were kids and teenagers.
1: When we were kids. Well, it's a very long time ago, right, Sam? I mean, I was just saying that I'm not as an adolescent because you can't go into a pub or a club. But even in social settings, you know, going out, playing games, sports and stuff like that, meeting friends, you have this human connection where we talk, where we discuss, where we play, we argue, we fight as kids, you know, and that's how we made friends. And then perhaps then even forming a crush even, you know. And nowadays, I don't know if kids do that anymore. Mm. Going out and having fun, rolling in the sand, playing in the dirt, throwing things at one another.
0: Yeah.
1: You know, yeah.
0: I think there's that perception that everyone is just online nowadays. How do you organically go out and meet people? Is this something that our young kids are facing these days as well?
2: Yeah, it's true. I mean, the irony of this is that, you know, we are so well connected technologically, but we are not connected, you know, we're in the same house and we are not connected. And everybody's in their own world and with their device that they are connected with. So this is this is definitely a real issue that our young children are facing. Mm. And the question is how much as parents we take some responsibility to get them out and get them involved and get that family time to be very intentional in spending that in the family itself. Mm. And when that is not there, it's very difficult when the children are just left with their devices and their school and everything is on the devices as well.
0: Yeah. 8855-0893. Let us know if you have any questions for Sam Roberts all about adolescent dating. And I do want to know, you know, like looking at all of the cases that you've seen at your practice, what are the issues that most young people are seeing nowadays or parents as well who are dealing with, you know, adolescent dating?
2: As we just talked about the connectivity that they have over the devices and all that, right? In their adolescent stage, they're looking for acceptance, they're looking for connection. And it's easy for them to start getting connected, even they're dating through the apps. And the difficulty is when they are unable to communicate or the one person is absent and then they start feeling, you know, why are you not responding? And in situations like this, how are we as parents trying to reach out to them?
0: Mm.
2: How are we overreacting? And the difficulty that I find is when parents overreact, the teens go tend to hide.
1: Yeah, they kind of go in back into their shell and say, you don't understand me, mother, father, kind of thing, right? Yeah.
2: And they hide, go into the hiding, and then the parents have no clue. And that is actually, for me, I think the biggest concern.
0: The scariest thing, yeah.
2: And then just keep it to themselves, and they're struggling within themselves. And they can't express it.
1: How do we rectify all that? It's so scary because, I mean, now this world has changed so much. I don't have children myself. I mean, I can't even take care of myself. And I know I have friends who've got teenagers growing up so fast and then they're suddenly dating. And I don't know, as a parent, how do you even broach that subject of boundaries? And I mean, do we even teach, I don't know, do we even teach sex ed in school now? You know, and all that, all those important stuff that you have to talk to your teenager about. I mean, my parents never told me anything about it.
0: I think there's a cultural element to this as well, where, you know, it's actually hard, at least for our generation and the generations before us. How do you even approach this topic with your child?
1: Mm.
0: And now that they're being exposed to all of these things online, maybe earlier than they're psychologically ready for, how do we as parents bridge this gap?
1: Mm-hmm.
2: Again, it is are we paying attention to them? Mm. Are we paying attention to their needs? You know, it's just, I think sometimes we are worried about our children. I mean, being a parent myself, right? We are worried. And then we go into the surveillance mode. You know, what are you doing? Why are you not doing this? Mm. And they feel not being understood.
0: Mm.
2: I think we should go into a very guidance mode. Hey, I see you're quite close to this person. Would you like to share what's happening?
0: Okay.
2: You know, just open up the conversation.
0: Yeah.
2: Oh, you cannot do this. You cannot do that. You know, that just puts them off. You don't understand. Mm. I mean, as I said, we are disconnected and they want some connection. So it's really being there for them and opening it up. For me, in my case, I mean, every Saturday I take my boys out for breakfast. We spend some time.
0: That's nice.
1: Yeah.
2: And after that, I'll sit and talk to them about school, life.
1: Mm.
2: I mean, generally about anything,
0: mm.
2: which I do it very intentionally on every Saturday morning. So that's very intentional for me to guide them.
0: Hey, yeah.
2: What's happening with your life? What are you doing with your phone time? How are you studying? You know, I need to put these boundaries with you.
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a traffic update from ICA. Heavy departure traffic at Woodlands Checkpoint due to tailback from Malaysia. Delays are expected and motorists are advised to check traffic conditions before embarking on their journey. Follow ICA Facebook for more updates.

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1: What is zigzag ah? Tell me.
2: I did not expect.
1: What is zigzag ah? I tell you nowadays, people can just write any song, you know, I tell you.
3: Not nowadays, this is 90s.
1: I know exactly. I mean, okay, sorry, 90s was my nowadays.
3: Okay, so we are talking about what you want, what you really, really want today. Mm. The Breakfast Bites question is all about money, money, money. Okay, so we've been saying prices are going up.
1: Yeah.
3: Times are a bit tough. You notice it at the hawker center. You notice it everywhere. Everything seems to cost more than it did not too long ago. So the question for today, Hosan, was if you had to cut your monthly spending, what would be the first thing that you cut?
1: Okay.
3: So options to help you out if you had to cut something. You can cut dining out, so food expenses. Mm-hmm. You can cut shopping and clothes and all that.
1: Mm-hmm.
3: And lastly, you can cut travel and entertainment.
1: Oh, wow.
3: Okay?
1: Yeah.
3: So we have some results to share from our poll, but we want to hear from you first. What would you cut?
1: I think I would probably have to cut... okay, this sounds very first world problems, but travel and try not to spend that kind of money on business class.
3: But I'm old. I feel your pain.
1: You know, I know exactly. It's the pain.
3: Yes.
1: Because I have back problems. And I know a lot of people do as well.
3: Yes.
1: It's something that I want to treat myself, right? When you travel, especially for long haul. And frankly, some airlines, and I won't mention who.
3: Go ahead.
1: Yeah. Okay, I will. Our local airline. Very expensive.
3: Yes.
1: I mean, I guess it's an algorithm thing, the prices, you know, but for example, to travel to Australia on economy is already over $2,000, which didn't happen before. It used to be $800, right?
3: Yeah.
1: And yeah, so I think to save money and all that stuff,
3: you
1: I think
3: cut travel.
1: Cut that kind of, extravagant expenses.
3: Yeah.
1: And well, dining out as well. I mean, you know, you can always eat economically.
3: Yes, that's true. So you could still dine out, but because we do have very affordable options in SG.
1: For sure.
3: But maybe dine out less in the fancier places.
1: Sure.
3: Well. So, okay, I must say this poll question is interesting because you have to have something to cut. So meaning if you don't travel at all, you cutting that budget won't help much with your savings, right?
1: Mm.
3: So it's weighing two things. It's what people have been spending on and also what people are willing to give up.
1: Yep.
3: So interestingly, dining out was actually the hardest thing for people to give up.
1: Yes, it's true because I think so too. Because, you know, otherwise you've got to cook, right, at home.
3: Yes.
1: And which I do, and I love it. I love to cook. But then there's a time factor as well. Because dining out all the time, how much can you, how many times can you eat in a hawker center, and can you get really healthy stuff
3: at the hawker center? That's right. Yes, we did talk about this yesterday, actually.
1: Yeah, so so it is something to think about, actually.
3: Yeah.
1: And where I live in Johor, I'm fortunate in the sense that you can get a whole chicken at the supermarket for 10 ringgit.
3: Oh, don't open up the Malaysia versus Singapore thing. We always talk about this and people write in angry.
1: I mean, it's true.
3: Yeah.
1: It's a fact of life. And
3: yes,
1: I've worked there as well.
3: Mm.
1: So if I earn that currency, it's not cheap.
3: Yes.
1: Do you know what I'm saying?
3: Of course.
1: It's all relative.
3: It's all relative, yeah.
1: Exactly.
3: Okay, so 25% of our listeners said dining out was the first to go. Only 25%. Here in SG, food is not just food, right?
1: Yep.
3: Eating out is convenience and it can be very affordable.
1: Yep.
3: And it could also be a part of your routine already.
1: Mm-hmm.
3: And Singaporeans really do spend a lot on food. According to the latest survey, households here spend about $1,422 a month on food overall.
1: Mm-hmm.
3: And over $1,000 is going specifically to dining out.
1: Okay. Yeah. So that's for a family.
3: That's for a family.
1: Wow. Okay.
3: Yes.
1: Yeah.
3: And so it seems like people are not willing to cut back on that. I voted for I'll cut back on shopping because I do spend on that and I'm willing to cut that.
1: But what do you buy though?
3: Oh, I buy I buy nonsense, you know.
1: And you know what's more dangerous? Buying online.
3: Yes.
1: It's just the scrolling, right?
3: You just scroll.
1: And then
3: seems like a good deal.
1: Yeah, and then just this, then my index finger very itchy. Then you go, you know, you what I do is I put everything into the cart, right?
3: Yeah.
1: And I leave it in the cart. Okay. And then you keep getting memory, reminders.
3: Yes, yes, yes.
1: That you haven't checked out. Then sudahla, check out. Then after that, I just spend $1,000 on things I don't need.
3: Yes. I buy candles, I buy things I don't need.
1: Candles and diffusers.
3: Yes.
1: Yes, yes.
3: Because I'm a big smell gal.
1: Hey, me too.
3: Yes.
1: I mean, I'm not gal, but you know what I mean. I smell.
3: Okay, so Angel, our listener, wrote in. Hi, Angel. She says, definitely my shopping, Audrey.
1: Yeah.
3: It's making my hubby go from financially stable to financially startled. So yes, I think I definitely need to sacrifice some of my shopping, at least until the next sale notification appears.
1: Which that's happens every day.
3: That's what makes it so hard.
1: I know.
3: Every day have new sale.
1: Every day, yeah. If some number 5566567867.
3: Exactly. When it comes to travel, though, people are like you. Mm. People have said that they would cut on travel. Yep. 33% said they would cut on travel. Even though young Singaporeans are still spending very heavily on experiences. I think a recent banking report showed that under 35-year-old Singaporeans increased spending significantly on travel, especially post-pandemic, because now people place much higher emotional value on experiences, right? Travel, go concert.
1: I absolutely agree with you, because you know, if you don't experience things when you can, when you're able-bodied, when you can afford it, in a sense, I believe that it is important to go out there and experience the world, because Singapore is, I mean, I love this country. It's my home.
3: Yes.
1: It's a bubble. Mm. You live in a bubble. You go out there, you live elsewhere, you experience cultures, and you know, you cannot bring that mindset across outside. So you have to go out there, experience the world, and come back with an open mind.
3: Yes, that's true.
1: And dialogue and converse and talk and discuss, you know, and I think it's so important. So yes, cutting travel, maybe the extravagance.
3: Yes, yeah.
1: Don't turn left, turn right.
3: Maybe don't travel too far is another thing. Well, even though there are a lot of things to see.
1: Yeah.
3: But I do see Singaporeans, how many times do you have to go to Japan? This year you've already gone 3 times. You want to go again? What are you learning?
1: I guess, you know, but I'm guilty of that though, because
3: me too. I'm over here throwing stones. Yeah, I do the same thing.
1: Not Japan. For me, it's because I love France, and I did some studies there. And when I was a student living and studying in the south of France, if you've been to Provence,
3: yes,
1: it's one of those places in the world where you can go again and again and again.
3: Yeah.
1: And as my partner would say, every point of the compass is a different experience. So I go back to the same town, the same villa, if I can afford it every time. And
3: every time is different.
1: Every time is different. Every season, every smell, every color, and every village, every market.
3: Wonderful.
1: I tell you, and you learn so much.
3: Yeah.
1: You know, just besides the culture, the language. So there you go. Some things you can spend, some things you can save.
3: Yes. And I have to say, I love a good villa. That's been my thing.
1: Hey,
3: I've said it on air also.
1: Do you know what I mean?
3: Call me.
1: Hey, you know, and to tell you, the rosé in Provence is 2 euros.
3: Oui, oui.
1: I tell you, after drink already, you must go and oui, oui. You know?
3: All right, we're hearing from Aloysius now. Aloysius says, I guess first to cut monthly expenses, I would cut dining out as we don't travel monthly. So it's true. You have to look at your own budget and see what you can cut, right?
1: Of course.
3: But a lot of people protect travel at all costs. Mm. Others refuse to compromise on food. Mm. So judging from today's poll, Singaporeans seem most willing to sacrifice shopping and entertainment first.
1: Right. Okay. Shopping, yes, because buy what you need, right? Not what you want.
3: Yes.
1: But entertainment, in a sense, don't stinge on culture, okay?
3: Agree.
1: Go watch a concert, watch a play, theater, support local cinema. The arts is so important for our lives and for our well-being. So don't stinge on the arts.
3: Okay, so Hosan's saying don't cut your monthly budget when it comes to arts and travel.
1: Exactly. Yeah.
3: Yes, I agree.
1: Yeah.
3: I agree.
1: Yeah, so watch a concert, go watch a play.
3: Yes.
1: Yeah.
3: Okay.
1: Enjoy.
3: So you heard it here first on Money FM. Hosan Leong says, please keep spending your money, correct?
1: On things that matter.
3: On things that matter.
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0: traffic update from ICA. Heavy departure traffic at Woodlands Checkpoint due to tailback from Malaysia. Delays are expected and motorists are advised to check traffic conditions before embarking on their journey. Follow ICA Facebook for more updates.
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1: All right, today we're looking at three very different stories. The collapse of the Simba M1 deal, pressure on Mapletree Industrial Trust after weaker DPU and North American data center concerns, and ComfortDelGro's earnings wobbling even as its largest shareholder buys more shares. The common thread, these are all names that retail investors may associate with dividends, with stability, with long-term income. But now each one comes with a sharper question. You know, are we seeing a temporary setback or a signal that the investment case has altered? Joining us is Willie King, founder of Dividend Titan, daddy of three. How are you, Willie?
2: Good morning, Michelle. Daddy of three, tiring but fun at the same time. It really depends, right? I mean, I have two elder boys, and you know, we were just talking. You know, at home is really just a war zone on one end with my two elder boys. But on the other hand, you have really peace and serenity with my youngest one.
1: Because he can't speak yet. That's the only reason.
2: That's a good one, Michelle. Yes, but he cries. So, I don't know. But, you know, sometimes it's always that joy, right? Like what my wife would say, you know, don't miss this chance, because they grow up really fast, especially at this age when they're just a couple of months old. So amidst the thick of things, when we're just working, I think it's always a good reminder, like just to sometimes just stop by and just smell the flowers.
1: Yep, or the nappies.
2: Exactly.
1: Okay, wonderful. Wonderful to hear about your ongoing journey as a parent, Willie King there. Okay, let's start with M1 and the deal. This is a long-running telecom consolidation story. It's taken a dramatic turn. So I'll give listeners a little bit of background, okay, Willie? The proposed $1.43 billion acquisition of M1 by Simba Telecom has officially collapsed after Singapore's Infocom Media Development Authority suspended its review of the deal while investigating if Simba had used radio frequency spectrum that was not assigned to it. So with the regulatory review pause, the transaction missed its contractual deadline and the parent company of Simba Tuas terminated the agreement. Now for investors, we're wondering, is this much more than just a failed merger? Because the deal would have reduced Singapore's mobile network from four operators to three, so potentially easing the competition, intense competition that we've seen in prices over the years that has weighed on industry profitability. And analysts say the consolidation remains likely eventually, but just the path to it looks complicated. So question, what do you think the collapse of this deal means for investors in Singapore telco-related stocks like Singtel, StarHub and Keppel?
2: I think this merger, this fallout of the merger is actually a very interesting point, because I think all eyes are on Simba trying to acquire M1. I think on one hand, Keppel is trying to spin off M1 itself as it tries to consolidate the business. On the other hand, like what you have just mentioned, the whole telco industry or the whole telco market, you know, it's just trying to consolidate. And what's the issue here? You know, as I've also mentioned, I wrote in my blog a couple of years ago, in 2021, talking about the telco market. Telco market essentially is a very commoditized market, right? Because number one, you know, you don't really have a unique pricing point. You are really always engaging in a price war. You have fixed costs, operating costs. And at the same time, you are just fighting over a ridiculously small market here in Singapore as compared to the other countries. So when we are talking about consolidation, it's actually a very strong point. It's a positive point because number one, it allows individual companies like Singtel, StarHub, Simba, M1, able to increase their margins as they maintain their fixed costs. Because at the end of the day, if you look at how telco players are, the biggest driver of their business is actually operating cost. Number one, they have to bid for spectrum licenses. They have to maintain their infrastructure. They have to reinvest into the business. So even if they are not able to maintain, let's say, revenues or the average revenues per users, they still have to pay this fixed cost month after month, year after year. And it's not really a strong point for a small market to have many fragmented players to compete with each other. It's just going to cause a huge infighting or a huge intense competition within the market itself. So, you know, what it means for investors here, I think it's really a good point where they're trying to consolidate here. Of course, course, you know, like what you have mentioned earlier, Michelle, it's just going to be a very bumpy ride because telco is just a regulated industry.
1: Now, Keppel says it will focus on driving efficiency at M1, improve run rate with EBITDA, maintain good customer experience. There's been a lot of talk about how it's going to ramp up its use of AI there, as it remains open to opportunities for divestment. So, if consolidation is delayed by several years, which telecom player is best positioned to cope with ongoing price pressures?
2: I think this is a very good point because if you look at the three main telco players now, if you assume M1 and Simba, you know, they are really in talks for the merger. I think I'm always looking at the size of the company because telco operators, the main focus here is the ability to manage their, number one, their financing. Number two, be able to manage their operating costs, which means that I want to be looking at the telco player which has the largest revenue share. So in this case, it will probably be Singtel, for instance, because not only are they focused in the Singapore market, they are diversified across overseas in different countries as well. So this is where I will tend to actually put my investor's cap on and just focus on that. I'm also looking at, you know, cash flow, free cash flow of the telco operator or the telco player. You know, they must be able to generate or produce free cash flow for the company itself. So if you're looking at some of the big players here, that's where I also want to focus my attention on. And lastly, being able to maintain their pricing power. So I want to be careful of telcos, you know, which are, you know, putting pressure on prices. They might actually put prices down, but at the same time, that might actually sacrifice a fair bit of, let's say, customer service for their customers. So that's where I also want to focus on as I, you know, unpack some of their annual reports.
1: Fantastic. Look at how you put together an investment case. Thank you for that. Turning to Mapletree Industrial Trust. So its DPU fell 6.3% for financial year 2026. Its investors, some are worried about its North American data center exposure. So question, is this still a quality income REIT? Has the risk profile changed?
2: That's a very good question here. If you look at Mapletree Industrial Trust, I think what happened is, just to give a backdrop, they have been a traditional industrial landlord and they have been evolving over the years, you know, from owning just local industrial properties. But today, you know, they own US data centers. At least half of their assets or their portfolio is data centers, mainly based in the US, in some of the hot spots or the hot areas. Now, what happened to Mapletree Industrial Trust is the reason why their shares fell was because their data centers in the US have saw some withdrawal of tenants. So it went vacant. And as a result, that sort of put some pressure. Now, there's a bit of context here because data centers actually falls into two broad categories. Number one is the traditional data centers where usually these data centers are leased out to tenants like your banks, your telco players, your utilities players who require these data centers to store, you know, your data, your cloud, your servers. On the other end of the category is basically data centers which are mainly used for high-tech AI technology. So that means your language learning models, trying to use data centers to do machine learning. A lot of the data centers in Mapletree Industrial Trust are actually the traditional ones, which they tend to be more stable, but at the same time, you know, they can't really be upgraded to do machine learning. So as a result of that, I think it sends a negative signal because as there is a withdrawal of these tenants, people are starting to ask, hey, can Mapletree Industrial Trust convert their data centers into some of the higher end data centers where it requires more power? So unfortunately, no. And that's the reason why Mapletree Industrial shares have actually fallen. However, if you look at Mapletree Industrial Trust, you know, they have been, you know, over the years growing their distribution per unit year after year. And on top of that, they are actually held by Mapletree Investments, which is their sponsor. Mapletree Investments, you know, they tend to work very closely with the REITs, you know, being able to inject good assets over the years based on the track record. So I would say that MIT right now, you know, it seems like in kind of a bad shape, but it looks like the management is just trying to reorganize the assets and the business itself.
1: You know, when a REIT's unit price falls and its dividend yield looks attractive, in this case around the 6% range, how should a retail investor avoid mistaking a value opportunity for a value trap?
2: Great question. How I would look at REITs here in particular, as a REIT investor, as an income investor, I would look at the size of the REIT and I would look at how diversified the portfolio is. What do I mean by this? So if I look at a REIT and they only have a few assets, or maybe their revenue source is coming from just one or two big assets, that could highlight a concentration risk, which means that I'll be a bit more careful in investing in some of these REITs, because if things were to happen like Mapletree Industrial Trust, you know, the data centers might not fare well in recent times. If you put that into context for a smaller REIT where they have a high concentration in one or two assets, then that could spell a disaster for the investor. So I will look at the number of assets which they have, how well diversified. So I'm really putting my cap or my lens as an investor for these REITs. So I want to look at REITs where they have a well-diversified portfolio, a lot like a stock portfolio, where they have many different assets across many different sub-asset classes, if they're in industrial, so many different sub-sector industrial assets, so that if one, in case one doesn't do well, they can always cut losses, either divest the asset, reorganize or restructure the asset itself, and then they acquire new assets again. So it doesn't really leave, you know, a huge dent to their DPU permanently. But instead, you know, there could be some tough times, like in any investment do. But, you know, if you're looking at the ability of execution from the management, I think, you know, if they do have a good track record on that, then I think that is kind of a plus point for the REIT itself.
1: All right, let's switch gears from Mapletree Industrial Trust to ComfortDelGro. So there's been some weakness in taxi and private hire weighing on sentiment for ComfortDelGro. What is the market really worried about here? Also, its larger shareholders increase its stake in the open market. What do you think retail investors can take from this?
2: I think one of the big concerns for ComfortDelGro today is the higher operating cost.
1: Okay.
2: So pre-pandemic, if you compare ComfortDelGro business model, they have actually evolved from pre-pandemic to post-pandemic. That means they're actually doing more projects, fighting for more projects, not just in Singapore, but also overseas. That means they're looking at Australia, UK, so and so forth, where they're trying to bid for projects or routes, whether if it's taxi, bus or train. And this project comes with, you know, higher contract cost. So if you see on the financial statements of ComfortDelGro, they tend to have a lower margins in recent times because of higher contract cost.
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0: traffic update from ICA. Heavy departure traffic at Woodlands Checkpoint due to tailback from Malaysia. Delays are expected and motorists are advised to check traffic conditions before embarking on their journey. Follow ICA Facebook for more updates.
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Start your day with the stories, conversations, and voices that matter on Let's Talk Singapore with Neil Humphreys and Audrey Seek. 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Then take a breather with Live Well with Michelle. 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
1: Singapore's commercial property market has been unusually active this year, even as much of the world is still grappling with high interest rates, geopolitical tensions, and questions about where global growth is heading next. Office towers are changing hands again. Retail assets are seeing renewed interest. Data centers have become one of the hottest areas in real estate investing. And increasingly, AI is becoming part of the property story too. But how much of this is genuine recovery? And how much is global capital simply searching for somewhere stable to park money? Welcome to Industry Insight. I'm Lynn Lee. And joining me today is Benjamin Chow, Head of Private Assets Research for Asia at MSCI. Benjamin, thank you so much for joining us today.
2: Hi, Lily. Thank you for having me on the show. It's a pleasure.
1: Now, Ben, let's get into it, right? What we're seeing in Singapore is really a combination of several factors coming together at the same time relative to many markets globally. So what are your thoughts about this in terms of where Singapore stands?
2: Yeah, I think maybe just to start with some context about how remarkable 2026 has been for Singapore commercial real estate. So in the first quarter, we saw over 10 billion Singapore dollars worth of real estate changing hands. And compare this with the whole of last year, the whole of 2025, we had just over $12 billion. So year to date, if we added up all the deals in the pipeline plus whatever we had in the first quarter, that would already be a record level of investment in a single year. So definitely a very high watermark for Singapore. And I think there are a couple of factors at play, but maybe the most significant one is the decline in financing costs. So those of us who have a housing mortgage, especially those with floating rate loans, we would have felt, you know, the easing of monthly repayments throughout most of last year. And even though interest rates have come up a little bit this year, they're still well below where they were in 2023 to 2024. And so that means the income returns from Singapore real estate, including the commercial sector, look much more attractive today versus 2 to 3 years ago.
1: Okay. Does this suggest investors believe the post-COVID reset may have stabilized?
2: Broadly, yes, I do think so. If anything, I think most, you know, office and retail markets have been back to normal for a couple of years already. But I think more recently, the debate about the office sector has shifted, has been reignited by a different topic, and that is the impact of AI on the workforce. So I think we've seen quite a lot lately about, you know, layoffs by many global companies, and some of that could potentially affect Singaporean workers as well. There's obviously a lot of uncertainty about the future, but I think what we can take away from these investment numbers is that broadly global investors, including domestic investors as well, continue to believe in the Singapore office market, its status as a global and regional financial hub. And therefore, you know, there is this belief that employment growth will continue to hold up even amidst this AI transformation wave. And, you know, eventually, even if there is some short-term dislocation coming from some of these larger companies, perhaps the market will bounce back with office occupancy coming from other sources. Maybe, you know, new financial services firms by capital relocating here. It could be new startups created as a result of the AI wave that need to set up a new base here.
1: Benjamin, talk to us about how lower financing costs and global capital flows are reshaping commercial real estate activity across this region.
2: Yeah, sure. So I think the first thing to highlight is that, you know, this interest rate effect for Singapore, that's not the case for all markets globally. So if you look at markets like the US, UK, Australia, actually interest rates are just as high today as they were 2 to 3 years ago. And if you look at a market like Japan, interest rates were low in the past, but then they've started going up a lot more over the past year, and they're still going up as of today. And in fact, if you look at, say, the 10-year bond yields, Japanese 10-year bond yields have risen to the point that they are now around the same level as Singapore. So this effect of lower financing costs is limited to only a few markets in the world, and quite a few of those markets are actually in Asia. And that's part of the reason that we see, you know, global capital flows coming to Singapore. Maybe one other factor that we see, you know, being bandied around in a lot of media and a lot of research is what we call the safe haven effect. And during some of the previous downturns, like say 2022 to 23, when interest rates rose, this actually resulted in commercial real estate values tanking in most other parts of the world. But they remained relatively stable in Singapore. And we attribute it to the high level of market liquidity, right? global investors are always keenly watching the Singapore market, and these high levels of investment demand means that prices don't need to fall by that much before the wave of investment comes in. To be clear, we also see the safe haven effect, you know, in other ways. There's been generally strong demand for Singapore dollar denominated investments like government bonds or other asset classes. And of course, foreign direct investment has been very strong over the past few years. So it's not necessarily just related to real estate. It's generally the Singapore market as a whole.
1: Let me ask you this. You know, a lot of international investors are continuing to look toward Asia for growth and diversification. But there's still a tension there, isn't it? Because investors may want growth exposure in Asia, but they also remain cautious about China's property slowdown, geopolitical risks, and now trade tensions as well. So is it correct to say that capital is becoming more selective geographically?
2: Yes, definitely. I think we have seen a little bit more cautiousness when it comes to the mainland Chinese market, not just, you know, simply because of headline geopolitical tensions, but I think because of, you know, policy uncertainty with regard to the mainland Chinese market in terms of, you know, is the government going to do more to stimulate the economy? And so until the tea leaves are clearer and until policy signals become clearer, it's natural to expect investors to be a bit more cautious. And it is true that, you know, China is one of the world's biggest growth engines, and that slowdown in the Chinese market means investors need to look for other potential markets, so-called high growth markets, and that might explain why India has been on a bit of a hot streak recently. But I think even within, you know, the established markets like Australia, Japan, Singapore and Korea, generally investors can still find, you know, quite compelling opportunities even without very strong growth numbers. And part of it has to do with the fact that commercial real estate has repriced quite significantly over the past 3 to 4 years.
1: And of course, markets that are seen as transparent, liquid and relatively stable would attract more institutional capital, right?
2: Exactly.
1: Even during uncertain periods. And that's why Singapore continues to benefit. Mm-hmm. So one of the biggest themes right now is, of course, data centers. A few years ago, they were still considered fairly niche within commercial real estate. Today, they've become one of the most talked about asset classes globally. How much of that is being driven by AI demand?
2: Quite a lot, actually. I think when we look at, you know, numbers on new leasing of data centers, so much of it is being driven by not just, you know, model training in the sense of creating new algorithms and developing new tools, but also what we call model inference, which means the existing tools on the market, even just applying them, even just utilizing them. So, you know, I'm sure many of us today use either Copilot, ChatGPT, you know, maybe even Claude or Gemini for a lot of very normal daily tasks. And all of that is actually generating a lot of demand from these AI data centers. Mm-hmm. And to be clear, you know, the previous generation of data centers, they're not suitable for housing the kind of workloads that are required to power these AI applications or these AI tools today. So definitely, you know, we've seen a lot of investment going to data centers. We've seen very good returns from data center investments as well, whether it's, you know, through infrastructure type funds or through real estate type funds. And I think one other thing to point out is that Singapore's data center sector is very unique because we have had, you know, virtually a moratorium on new development for quite a number of years. And any new supply is very carefully calibrated by the government. It's rolled out on a very gradual basis. Mm-hmm. And so the result of this is that Singapore has one of the highest data center rental rates in the world. It can be easily two or more times of, you know, many of the other tier one markets globally.
1: Okay. One last question before I let you go. 5 years from now, which asset class do you think we'll look back on and say investors misunderstood most badly? Offices, retail, logistics, or even data centers?
2: Well, I think the jury is most out on data centers. Hmm. And I think, you know, it's probably pertinent to highlight one very big risk with data centers, which is notwithstanding that returns are very good today, the big risk is obsolescence and depreciation, right? Mm. As we mentioned, AI is driving a lot of new data center activity today. That means that more and more capital is going towards depreciable parts of the data center. Things like the air conditioning, right? The cooling systems, the electrical systems, the batteries. And these things depreciate a lot faster than the traditional real estate shell, right? You can live in a building for 40 years, 50 years, quite reasonably, But all these, you know, you have to replace the air conditioning, you know, once every 12 years, once every 20 years. So even though your returns, the income returns on the data center might seem very high, you will need to incur a lot of capital expenditure to replace these parts. And these are very expensive parts of the entire investment. And I'm not sure that every investor today has fully internalized, you know, the extent of the capital expenditure needed to maintain these, you know, energy guzzling buildings. And obviously, you know, with further potential improvements in technologies and algorithms and deep learning models, today's suite of data centers, which are so-called AI ready, might not be AI ready at all in 5 years' time. You know, maybe we've moved on to even more high specification data centers. So I would say that, you know, this is probably the hottest sector. It's also a very sector worth being cautious about.
1: Thank you so much for your insights today. And just to sum up, Singapore's commercial property market may be showing renewed momentum, but beneath the headline numbers, I think the landscape is becoming more selective, more technology-driven, and arguably more dependent on global capital flows than ever before. Benjamin Chow, Head of Private Assets Research for Asia at MSCI.
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0: A traffic update from ICA. Heavy departure traffic at Woodlands Checkpoint due to tailback from Malaysia. Delays are expected and motorists are advised to check traffic conditions before embarking on their journey. Follow ICA Facebook for more updates.
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0: Welcome to The Agenda. I'm Hong Bin Jung. Now, weddings are supposed to be one of the happiest milestones in life, a celebration of love, family, and new beginnings. But increasingly, they're also becoming a major financial undertaking. Saying I do today can come with a price tag that leaves many couples stressed long before they walk down the aisle. And with couples already juggling housing costs, renovations, and future financial plans, some are beginning to ask, has a wedding become less about romance and more about budgets and spreadsheets? Well, joining us right here today in the studio to share her thoughts on this is Nicole Leal. Hi, Nicole. Thank you so much for joining me today.
1: Hi. Oh my goodness. The way you talk right now, I feel like I have to be proper with my replies.
0: I expected that from you because I frequently watch your TikToks as well.
1: Oh my God,
0: with
1: I'm
0: your
1: so
0: American
1: honored.
0: Accent skits.
1: Okay, I'm Singaporean, guys.
0: Well, yes. Thank you so much for joining us, Nicole. Nicole, I just want to right off the bat ask you, you got married last year. Congratulations, by
1: thank
0: the way.
1: You.
0: Beautiful wedding. I saw it online on TikTok as well. But right off the bat, I've got to ask you, did you manage to get your so-called dream wedding?
1: Wow. Actually, what if I said that my dream wedding was a no wedding?
0: Oh.
1: Yeah, so I'm like, I'm on the fence of like, do I actually want to get married? Oh my God, sounds juicy. Not in the sense where like, is it he's the right one or not, but it's more of like the, because I don't really subscribe to the idea of marriage, because in my head it's just like a, okay, sign a piece of paper, we move on with life, right? So
0: yeah.
1: I think growing up, I've never had like this dream wedding scenario. But then like, you know, like, okay, propose already, then what's the next step? Do we just go and sign or what? Then as you're planning, you're like, okay, I mean, we technically need to invite some important people. Then where's the space that's gonna host this, like, some important people? And then just snowball into, I kept on calling my wedding a not a wedding. So I would say, is it dream? Never dreamt of one, but am I happy that that's like the outcome? Quite satisfied.
0: Okay, yeah. So you can say it kind of came true in a way.
1: In a way, right? Yeah.
0: Okay, well, between you and your partner then, who was the one managing the finances during the planning process?
1: Okay, I'm like the worst. I'm the worst with planning. I'm like, I have an idea in my head. I need someone to execute it. I need a PA, you know, to execute it. And so then my husband was doing that, and he's the one that like would come out of the spreadsheets and, okay, this one costs this much, this one costs this much. And because for me, I think we didn't do a typical ballroom wedding also. So we didn't like have to worry about the table count and stuff and trying to break even. For us, we just rented out a restaurant and just nice that day, on Mondays, they're closed. So we had the whole entire day for ourselves.
0: Okay.
1: And like this particular restaurant also came with a hotel package because it's in Sentosa. So I think overall, like, it was never like a worry in terms of money-wise because it was well within our means. So it's just like, okay, like along the way, whatever we wanted, just pay. I think it was more of the shock came when the florals costed the same amount as the venue.
0: Oh, wow.
1: I was just like, the flower will die. The flower will die, you know. Got expiration date, one, no. But I was like, the pictures last forever.
0: Yes.
1: So, did we spend? We splurged. I think we legit, like, out of everything, we splurged on the florals.
0: Okay.
1: Yeah.
0: So, if you can remember the spreadsheet with all the finances that your partner did for you, do you remember what cost it the most?
1: Babe, it was really the flowers.
0: The flowers?
1: I'm not even joking. I was like, how come per chair, right, the flower can cost like $50 just to tie one thing? I go to Spotlight or I go to a random florist, I also can do. But I mean, obviously, I was thinking, should I or not? Because I remembered to tie just like a very flowy, nice-looking ribbon. It was per chair maybe $20 or something to just tie on there. And I was like, I mean, technically, can I DIY this? Yeah. But do I want to just offload that to someone else, I guess, because I don't want to be stressed, you know.
0: Right.
1: Yeah, so I just want to be a princess, so might as well lah. But that one really, I was quite shocked, and I think that a lot of people don't think it's that expensive.
0: Yeah, I wouldn't have imagined the florals would be that much.
1: Yeah, honestly, I feel like if I had Taobao everything, right, it might have costed me like, honest, maybe a tenth of the floral prices. Mm-hmm. Yeah.
0: But correct me if I'm wrong, if I can reject my memory a little mm-hmm. bit here. I was watching your videos while you were planning your wedding. I believe you did save where you can and you did your own makeup for your wedding.
1: Oh my God. You're reminding me things that I forgot. Eh. I did my own makeup. I did my own hair. I didn't even buy a wedding dress. Oh, I didn't even tell my friends this. But like, because I was super like, I'm not going to have a wedding, mm-hmm. right? And so I just went one time to go and view gowns.
0: Mm-hmm.
1: And like every single gown, right, to rent was 1,000 plus. And I'm just like, huh?
0: To rent.
1: And like the nice ones lah, the like not so nice one, maybe like in the hundreds. But still, it's like one time only. I don't get to keep it.
0: Mm-hmm.
1: I was just like, nah. So I that one I really was like, it don't make sense to me at all. And I don't like the ball gown look also, because I feel like everyone just looks like they're struggling to walk down the aisle half the time, you know. So I was like, okay lah, why not I just go and get myself a House of CB dress? Like, it's expensive,
0: mm-hmm.
1: but will I look snatched? Will my waist be non-existent? Yeah. And it was only like, okay lah, plus minus, I think everything dress wise, $500,
0: mm-hmm.
1: and I get to keep the dress and I can rewear the dress.
0: Yeah.
1: And makeup, okay lah, I kept thinking also like, do I really need a makeup artist? Am I getting a makeup artist because everyone gets a makeup artist, so I feel like I need to get mm-hmm. a makeup artist? I guess, because I really do my makeup on a regular basis, mm-hmm. and I kind of know like what's the vibes.
0: Yeah, you know? And you didn't need one. You looked beautiful on your wedding day. You looked like you had a makeup artist doing your makeup and hair. It was perfect.
1: It was so, like, honestly, leading up to the actual moment, it was such a mess because my straightener kept on causing the entire hotel to, what's the thing called, like, kept on, like, fusing the fuse box.
0: Like,
1: the moment I straightened, like, one part of my hair, boom, the whole thing. Like, you can hear the sound and everything blacked out twice. So I had to sit along, like, the corridor of the hotel and plug in my straightener where the cleaning ladies would plug the vacuum, uh-huh. and then just sit by the side, like, at the corridor of the hotel and just do my hair in, like, the dim lighting using my iPhone camera as my mirror. But I enjoy getting ready, and it was just like, okay, like, all I need to do is curl my hair, draw some brows, do eyeliner, do mascara, and then we just, like, okay, time to get married, I guess.
0: It's one for the books as well. You've got a story to tell when people yeah. ask, how was your wedding day, right? Well, in the past, you know, weddings are often known as a community or family affair. I think a lot of friends that got married recently as well, they still think about, you know, how there's a lot of family issues. A lot of family members want to have a say in the wedding. Was that a case for you as well?
1: I feel like the only time my parents can have a say is if they pay.
0: Yeah. So they didn't pay.
1: So if you never pay, you don't get a say. So no, they didn't. They didn't get a say at all. And mm-hmm. honestly, for me, it's just like, it's a me day. Like, okay, I'm the kind, right? If like you are being difficult and you're literally just doing things because you want attention mm-hmm. at your ripe old age, you're grown up. You have to build a bridge and get over it. But if you cannot, right, and you don't want to behave a certain way, fine, uninvited.
0: Mm.
1: Yeah. So like, there was some instances that I was a bit like, oh my God, do I want to deal with this today? So like, my mom was a bit sick. Like, she insisted on moving a chair all the way to the back, but that was right where I would start walking down from. Then my friends saw and they were like, no, auntie, you really cannot do this. You cannot. It's either you stand aside or you cannot even sit in the bunch of people at all, because it's going to look so bad in the photos, you know, that kind of thing. But my friends were like, okay, I would say my friends really did a good job when it came to like managing like the vibes of everything during the wedding. But yeah, thankfully my parents were like chill in general lah. And my husband's parents are like extra, extra chill.
0: Mm-hmm.
1: They were like, oh, do I want wedding also can?
0: Oh,
1: yeah.
0: Okay.
1: I think I never, like, on both ends, I never, like, there was no expectation to carry out that traditional, like, Chinese wedding also, which I'm grateful for. And even if there was that pressure, I feel like, I mean, if you can pay now, pay la me, 500k. I rent out whatever ballroom you want me to do, whatever, invite whoever. You just need to pay now, pay la me. I'll do whatever you want to do.
0: But do you think within your generation of people, right, looking at your friends as well, do you think a lot of this generation kind of tries not to take money from their parents and do the wedding on their own budget?
1: I don't know, because like, I've seen both ends, like, mm-hmm. I think it's a very subjective situation because I've seen people who's like, their parents are more than willing. It's because their parents have set aside money for them. And they want, in their parents' brain, I believe, is they want that kid to have like the best wedding ever. But then also, I've also seen people where it's like, one side of like the, it's like, for example, the groom side or the bride side, like, I am not going to pay a single cent. The other side has to pay. And then after that, they're stuck in this limbo where, I mean, the other side can pay, but might not pay enough, you know, and then yet the side that doesn't want to pay is demanding certain things that like they are incapable of affording, but they're not going to help with money at all. So I feel like for my generation, at least, the people that don't want to have a big wedding, yeah, I don't think they're like actively asking their parents to pay for it. But I can also see how like, even though it's been so many years since like that whole like traditional Chinese wedding thing, and a lot of like more kind of like unconventional weddings have been happening, right? Even though like, yeah, that's like on the rise, I can see how there's still a lot of people kind of like still relying on their parents, not because they like really cannot afford, but I feel like it's also because like their parents like want to do it. And if your parents want to do it, I don't see a problem with that also.
0: Definitely.
1: Yeah.
0: That was Nicole Leo. And that's all on the agenda with me, Hong Bin Jung. Catch us again, same time, same show on your way home.
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0: a traffic update from ICA. Heavy departure traffic at Woodlands Checkpoint due to tailback from Malaysia. Delays are expected and motorists are advised to check traffic conditions before embarking on their journey. 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
1: Welcome to The Big Story. I'm Hung Bin Jong. Singapore's Chief Justice Sundaresh Menon recently spoke about the growing challenge of truth decay, where the lines between fact, opinion, and misinformation are becoming increasingly blurred. He warned that in an age of echo chambers, AI-generated content, and headline-driven reactions online, public confidence in the courts could be affected if people stop believing judicial decisions are based on evidence and truth. Speaking to reporters on May 22nd to mark the 200th anniversary of Singapore's legal system, Chief Justice Menon spoke on topics such as the impact of artificial intelligence on the courts and the high attrition rates among young lawyers. At the same time, the judiciary is also exploring how AI can be safely used within the legal system through what he calls a traffic light model for AI adoption. So what does this mean for the justice system, lawyers, and everyday Singaporeans? What should you understand about our justice system in the age of AI? Well, joining us today to share more is Associate Professor Hannah Yifen Lim from the Nanyang Business School at NTU Singapore. Hi, Professor. Welcome to the show.
2: Hi, thank you for having me.
1: Thank you so much for joining us. Well, Professor, I just want to start off by our interview by asking you, how real is this truth decay problem in today's justice system?
2: Well, let's just talk about truth decay in society in general, whether here or overseas. And just to give you an example, I recently presented a research paper on whether AI inventions should be patentable at a conference in Europe. The audience were all law professors, but I was rather alarmed that one of the questions from the audience was, why should we care about how AI works when the outcome of the case was what this law professor thought was correct? So I said, well, we are lawyers. We should be interested in the truth, and we should be seeking the truth, and we should be basing our reasoning and decisions on the truth. I mean, if you're asking about, you know, the justice system, well, I would say that, you know, just giving you this example, in overseas countries, I think, yeah, it could be a problem because we have law professors and lawyers thinking like that, that, okay, as long as the decision, the outcome of the court case is what they feel is right, who cares about the truth? But thankfully, I would say that in Singapore, I think the integrity of the judicial system is pretty much intact. So at the moment, in the judicial system in Singapore, I don't think there's any truth decay.
1: Okay, well, to what extent do you think social media or AI play a role in this so-called truth decay problem? I mean, you did mention that truth decay problem is not really that prevalent here in Singapore, but elsewhere as well, especially when, you know, fake or misleading content can now be produced so convincingly with the use of AI.
2: Oh, I would say it's a huge extent. I mean, social media has effectively put in the hands of every single person a megaphone, you know, a loudspeaker, and that really amplifies everything. And then you have AI tools these days that are so easy to use that fake and misleading content are very easy to manufacture. And then on top of that, the consumers, you know, the people who are actually consuming all this information, they may not have the time, the skills, or the ability to fact check.
1: Right. Definitely. Well, speaking of AI, the Chief Justice says AI is no longer hypothetical. It's already here, and lawyers will have to learn how to work with it as teammates. Now, how is AI actually being used in the legal profession and, you know, courtrooms today? Would you say it's already quietly embedded into day-to-day legal work?
2: Okay, first of all, if I may, I think it's probably a bit too romantic to think of AI tools as teammates. AI tools may be used to replace the work of some human beings, but we've already seen this in the Industrial Revolution in the 1800s, when machines and machineries and factories took over many jobs. We never called those machines teammates.
1: Right.
2: And I can say that, you know, I am an AI and computer science and law bilingual for over 30 years. And I can tell you that in reality, artificial intelligence has no cognition and it has no intelligence. It's just a lot of mathematics that's combined with computer science to give it the appearance of intelligence. And that is what all of us must always remember. And we need to remember. And we also need to remember that it has a lot of limitations. And I would say that one of my bugbears is that people keep calling AI as if it's a noun, like a thing, like the AI. And unfortunately, that is really not quite correct, because in my days when I was developing AI systems as a computer science student, it's always an adjective to describe a computer science technique. Okay. And so, you know, coming back to your question about whether they have been embedded yet into day-to-day legal work, I would say not really. There are some things that they are good for, especially if you're a lawyer working on litigation, for example, with masses, you know, masses amounts of documents, lots and lots of text. AI systems can be good to help the lawyer synthesize and to categorize some of the evidence, for example. But on the whole, day-to-day legal work, I don't think they're that effective. And in fact, the Law Society here asked me to write an article a few months ago for the Law Gazette. And I'm waiting for it to come out, hopefully sometime this week. And in that article, I explain more fully why I think that there are some tasks that a lawyer does that could be greatly helped by AI technology. But there are some tasks which they will be terrible, terrible at. And so for lawyers, they need to be extremely careful how they use the AI technology.
1: Right. I'll be looking out for your article there. Well, in recent years at public events, Chief Justice Menon has, you know, spoken extensively about AI, where in one of his interviews, he alluded to what he calls a traffic light model, using the colors of red, amber, and green for thinking about how to incorporate AI in the court system. How does this traffic light model actually work, Professor?
2: Oh, it's actually a great analogy that Chief Justice used, because, I mean, for us, a red traffic light means stop, right? And basically, in the court system, it's like stop. These are areas which they will not use and will probably not consider using in the court system. So these would probably include things like decision making, providing predictions, and I would have to say that this is actually very reassuring, because we have seen some instances in overseas jurisdictions where, for example, sentencing has been used based on some AI system, and they have been highly biased and highly prejudicial. So that's the red. The amber for us is actually, you know, if we're driving, slow down, hit the brakes. And in terms of the court system, it's really the areas which the court system will cautiously and slowly evaluate, and perhaps to implement a bit of AI to help people. For example, I know that in the state courts or magistrates court, there has been some help for self-represented litigants to help put their arguments together in a more clear and structured way. So that would be the amber, where it's being tested and trialed and moving forward slowly. Mm-hmm. And the green for all of us is like, okay, you can accelerate, let's go. And this is where it is permissible. And probably these are use cases where AI has been well established. So definitely it has been used a lot for translation. AI systems been used a lot for translation. And roughly they are pretty good at this. Most AI systems that are well respected at translation, they're pretty good at this. And I know that also quite a number of law firms have been using AI tools to summarize documents. And this can be used for those, you know, those claimants and defendants in a small claims tribunal. But for me, okay, as a law academic, and I tell my students this, be very, very cautious of summaries that has been generated by AI systems, because they are really not that fantastic. And it might just be a good first pass to see whether this case is on family law or whether it's on bankruptcy law or something else. It's really not that fantastic.
1: I see. But given that the red zone, as you mentioned, it's a sign of stop, right? And it includes things like AI making decisions or predicting outcomes. Now, even if AI isn't deciding cases directly, could it still subtly influence legal outcomes or human judgment? Where do you draw the line there?
2: Yeah, I mean, ultimately, unfortunately, the answer is yes, it is possible. Mm. And that is why it is really critical for the judiciary and the justice system to understand all the risks of the different AI systems out there. And even if they develop in-house, they need to understand where the risks are and to mitigate the risk. And to do this, you really need people who are bilingual, who actually understand the computer science, the mathematics of it, as well as understanding the law. Because a lot of times I act as a translator between the lawyers and the computer scientists, because what one party says, the other party misinterprets as something else, because we all use different language in our disciplines. So I think in terms of trying to mitigate this and to try to prevent it as much as possible, there always has to be a human lawyer present to always double check and triple check everything, so that there's no single point of failure where something is left to AI tools. And this includes summaries, includes perhaps, you know, even finding relevant precedents, which are previous court decisions, court cases, relevant legislation, and so on. There has to be a good top lawyer in the loop overseeing and double checking and triple checking everything.
1: Well, the Chief Justice also highlighted concerns around that, including, you know, accuracy, transparency, and over-reliance on AI. What do you think are the biggest risks at the moment around AI use in the legal system?
2: I would say that people in general, whether they're in the legal system or not, they are simply not aware of how it works. So we kind of have this issue or situation now where there are extremes. There are those who are so risk adverse that they will not go near it, where there are also those who are very, very enamored by AI systems, that they think that AI system is this silver bullet for everything. And I think what we need is a measured approach where people, especially lawyers and those in the legal system and the justice systems, are fully aware of the risks and the limitations, and not just believe in all the hype, because a lot of times the hype is actually generated by the vendors who are trying to sell these AI products.
1: That was Associate Professor Hannah Yifin Lim from the Nanyang Business School at NTU Singapore. This has been The Big Story with me, Hongbin Zhang.
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1: Money FM 89.3, it's time for Sports Minutes with me, Ziaul Raushan. As the dust settles on the 25-26 Singapore Premier League season, the post-mortem begins. For clubs, that involves balancing the books, allocating transfer budgets and working on a game plan for the next campaign. No different for the developmental side, that is the Young Lions, who of course represent the next crop of Singaporean footballers who will represent the nation. But has the Young Lions project lost its way, when the makeup of the SPL team has been dominated by underwhelming Brazilians and overaged Singaporeans? Yep, we are going to address more than one elephant in the room for this conversation. And for that, I'm joined by head coach of the Young Lions team, Firdaus Kassim. Firdaus, how are you?
2: I'm good. Thank you for having me here.
1: Good to have you with us, Firdaus. Happy to have this conversation, this sort of post-mortem now that the season has ended. Firstly, though, before we talk football, it has been difficult. We don't have to lie about it, right? I want to know, how are you doing?
2: Well, honestly, I think very exhausted mentally. I think very, very tiring. It's been a very long season for me. Haven't really had a break prior to starting this job. So I'm looking forward to a good break now. Yeah, but all in all, I think it's been quite a roller coaster season for me.
1: You talk about exhaustion, that's not just down to chasing schedules, making bookings on your calendar, right? There's a lot of noise.
2: Yeah.
1: Has that noise been exhausting?
2: Yeah, I mean, in a way, but I think that's part of our job that we have to respect everyone's opinion. But also, I think the most important is to recognize, and the difficulty is to be able to put this opinion in the place that they belong. So, yeah, there are some opinions that I think they are very eye-opening, to open up your eyes, you know, to maybe in terms of things that you don't really see. But there are some that I think they are very damaging. So it's your ability as a coach. I think this is very important that you put this as far away from you. Try to not to transmit this energy to the team.
1: Yeah, that filter is very, very important. And the important word you bring up is respect as well, right? You talk about shutting out the noise. I hear you. You have that filter on as the head coach of the Young Lions, right? But it affects your family as well, I'm sure, because you can switch off your phone, delete Instagram, whatever you want to do. But I'm sure your family is on it, Facebook as well.
2: I think the end of the day, I think behind this personality, I mean, behind the coach, I'm still a human being, somebody with feelings, with families, and with somebody's son, you know. So definitely, I think this kind of, I'm definitely able to shut off the noise. But what is a little bit more, I would say, concerning on my part was to convince my parents that, look, this is part of the job. And of course, I think the noise here, it's while it still can be damaging sometimes, but it's not comparable to the noise outside of Singapore. And I'm lucky enough, I think, to have a bit of experience while working overseas, and I could see how intense and how aggressive the fans could be, especially in Thailand, right? So I took that learning experience to come back here, and then I was able to manage it, I think, appropriately well. But again, I think sometimes it's not easy to deflect this away from my family, and the kind of messages they get, you know, it can be very damaging to them. So that's a challenge on my part. But we are coping well.
1: I think it's important the listeners hear from you. Certain accounts hear from you. I'm sure they are listening to this interview as well, because I'll say this, you don't have to. There are lines you shouldn't be crossing. And through my observation, certain lines have been crossed this season. Let's cross the white line and talk about football now. Yeah. Let's reflect on your 25-26 season that just ended. Your first full season at the helm of the Young Lions, right? Mm. 21 matches played, 2 wins, 3 draws and 16 defeats. 15 goals scored, 58 goals conceded. Mm. What's your assessment?
2: Well, if you look purely on the results, I don't think this is what we imagine it to be. But again, the KPI is different for us. The mandate is different. We are looking, really looking, and I'm not trying to deflect away from the results. I mean, ultimately, in this business industry, you know, right, football is the most important is the results. And I understand that. But again, if the approach for us or for the team is to just purely on the results, how we do things and how we select the team would have been very, very different. You can see the squad composition is a relatively young team. And I think this is the very first time. The biggest challenge for us is that in comparison to the previous season, this is the season where the foreign quotas is at its most. Mm. I think it's 7 playing. And the challenge, the biggest challenge, the biggest difference compared to all the seasons before is that the allocation of the players on the bench also is very different. what do I mean by that? Is that teams can make changes while maintaining the intensity, while maintaining the quality. Yeah, so that's the difference between us and the opposition, right? So, but again, I'm very happy with the outcome of some players, or many players, in fact, the development of these players. And it has always been our goal from the very beginning of the season to develop these players, to push the players, to put them in a platform where they are able to be within touching distance of the national team. And I think we had two or three players already going there. Okay, if you talk about Ong Yuen, for example, Nathan Mount, I think, is the latest prospect. So that's relatively our job as a whole.
1: I hear you and I hear your KPIs. You talk about challenges. There have been more than a few. Not all your fault, right? But I want to talk about this. 16 defeats across the past season. More than a few losing streaks. I'm sure with a young team, they turn to their head coach at that point, right? For guidance, for leadership. What do you do during those losing streaks? What are you telling your boys?
2: I think this is a massive credit to them. And this is also the reason why me personally as a coach that I find the motivation to continue going, because they never once in the season when through difficult times, we felt that the players were not trying. I don't think so, because they were constantly there, giving their all in trainings and very motivated. And I think as a coach, this is very important, because it's not easy to be in a team that's not motivated, especially towards the tail end of the season. But I don't think this was the case at all. Players, they also have certain ambitions, personal ambitions, that they want to do well individually for themselves to earn better contracts, knowing that probably some of them is going to be in the last years of their young Lions career. Yeah, I think for me, I look at them for motivation, in fact, you know, rather than the other way around. So they give me this energy to continue going. Yeah, very happy with the way that they conduct themselves.
1: Coach, I'm going to just challenge you on that one, right? You talk about motivation coming from them, being happy with how they conduct themselves. My observation watching the league throughout the season is, you put up a good fight, your team puts up a good fight, and then you concede 1-2 and the floodgates open. That suggests that motivation drops, heads drop. Would you agree?
2: I wouldn't say necessarily agree, because I think in most of the games, okay, if you want to talk about numbers, I think there were 5 games that we lost by a very big margin, and most of them, I think, were against a team competing in the ACL. And we were playing with also red cards, I think, in two or three of the games. But in general, I think most of the games if we lost the game, it would have been only 1 or 2 goal margin. So I don't necessarily agree that sometimes, yeah, there could be a lapse of concentration, but I think we also have to respect that the opposition have good quality. They score goals not because we were not good, but because they also have the individual quality to make the difference. And I don't think it's right for me to hang the boys out there to blame them, you know, in difficult moments, because I think as a coach, you are the ones who have to shoulder the responsibility. So yeah, there are moments in the games that I think as young players, they lose their concentration, they lose their focus. But I think as with every other players, this is part and parcel of the game. This is part and parcel of their development, and you have to be patient. You have to understand that, look, this is what we are going through. The long-term goal is the development of these boys to play in the national team, for them to succeed in the career. But you have to take the short pins.
1: Patience is a word that will keep coming up in this conversation. Thank you for laying out the stats. We'll talk about the red cards in a short while, but let's take a little dive into your squad, right? Yeah. I want to bring you back to the start of your season. Firdaus Kassim, standing in the room, I'm guessing whiteboard, you're trying to lay out your plans, you look at the squad. Were you happy with the squad you had?
2: I mean, every coach would say that they want more, right? They want more quality, they want more of this, they want more of that. But yeah, I think we went into the season with a number of, I think, decent players, I would say. Good players, very good players, in fact. But it takes a while for you to build a team, right? So, but the reality, I think, in Young Lions, it's not easy to build a team. I realized this very quickly a few months into the season when you have to release players back to clubs. And then you have to rebuild all over again. And then 2-3 months, the players, for example, if they are completing the NS and they are returning back to clubs again, and then you have to bring in 4 or 5 more players. So it's impossible. It's impossible for you to build a team. And the only way forward is to look at things in a small scale to look at the players' development to make sure that they are ready when they finish their career in Young Lions. They are ready to play first team football. So yeah, am I happy with the squad that I have at the start of the season? I want more.
1: I think all coaches will want more. And again, thanks for your honesty. But a lot of coaches will also want 5 Brazilians in their squad. Mm. You were afforded 5 Brazilians in your squad. Did you sign off on those? Were you part of the scouting process?
2: As I think end of the day, it's ultimately every decision. I have the last say in all the decisions, right? So to have 5 Brazilians in the team or foreigners in the team. But I think the context matters. You know, you have 5, 6, 7 foreigners in the team, but we are internally, we aligned that at any point of time, you're going to play 4.
1: Okay.
2: All right. So that already, I think, put us on a different parameters in comparison to the opposition.
1: Is that with eye on opening up a spot for a Singaporean? Is that the thought process?
2: Yeah, I think the direction of the Young Lion for this season was more on the opportunities to develop the young players. This has been very clear. But to develop young players is not necessarily means that you have to fill 11 of these boys, because then they will be counterproductive, especially when the level of the SPL teams or the SPL clubs, they have raised a few notch now with the number of foreign players. So there has to be a balance. Otherwise, you're going to go into games and you're going to, you know, it's counterproductive. When you talk about development, but there needs to be an element of competitiveness within the team. So I think having these foreign players, they're not just expected to elevate the things on the pitch, but also day-to-day training environment. I think this is the most important, that we are trying to build the culture that we are trying to build. Yeah, of course, on hindsight, me being very candid and very honest over here, do I expect more from them? Obviously. But we sometimes forget that these guys are human beings as well, the foreign players. And they are coming in, most of them are in their first year of professional football, right? So they're coming in and they need time to adapt. This is the part as a coach, and you cannot just see them as a football player, but you need to have the human side of it to understand that they are coming in from a completely different culture, probably a little bit of language barrier as well. But again, I think towards the end of the season, you could see how big of a help some of these players are. And I'm really happy with the contribution of these players.
1: Throughout everything we've spoken about, there's a steely determination within you. But the truth is, the Young Lions' job has long been labelled a poison chalice. Mm. What gives you that confidence that I'm Firdaus Kassim, I will be the one to break this label?
2: Well, I think sometimes it's normal. I have to really thank my family and my parents for this, because, you know, there are times and moments of doubts. You question yourself, am I the right person? Am I doing enough? Am I getting the response from the players? But I think ultimately, I always tell myself that to stick to the values that I've been brought up in, to be resilient, to never give up. Yeah, it's very easy for me to just run away from the job, you know, but I think that's not who I am. And yeah, maybe ultimately in the end, I may have to leave this job. Could be soon, could be 2 years, could be 3 years, you never know. But as long as I think we understand that you can do your very best, but maybe somebody else, they have better resources. So as long as you are doing the things that you can control, I think you can be a piece of that. But I think the most important thing for me is that I know that whatever we do is never for myself, for my own benefit. It's always for the players, always for the team. You know, so you have to put everything, you have to put yourself out of the equation and to think the team comes first, the place comes first. We are always looking for success, you know, so as a coach as well. Do I want to work in a better team, in a better environment and better resources? 100%. I think every coach will do that, but would love that. But I think let's understand that the management has been very brilliant with me, and they are the ones who, you know, I have to name drop these two names. I think Luka Lalic, for example, and Kadir Yahya. I mean, they've been brilliant individual mentor to me. We spoke a lot, not from the football perspective, but to give me the assurance that sometimes as a coach, these are the part of the journey that you have to take. Again, I'm very, very determined, push this through. Ultimately, in the end, whether it's successful or not, I know I'm going to give my best.
1: I respect your determination. I applaud the commitment to the cause. You talk about having to be selfless, right? Mm. In especially the job that you're in now. But you're Firdaus Kassim. You won the cup with Hougang United. Yeah. Then you won the league with the Lion City Sailors.
2: Yeah.
1: At what point are you going to put yourself first? Because you are trying to carve out a coaching career here. Are you not worried that your reputation is taking a hit in the attempt to arrest Singapore's football slump?
2: Every day, every day. As I said, like, it took me a while to be convinced to take this job. But we know I love Singapore football and I want to see them improve. Right, so you can be on the other side of the fence, criticizing, saying that this should have been done, that should have been done, or you take the job and you try to make a difference. You know, ultimately, as I said, you can only do the things that you can control, and you have to do your very best while you're in the job. So I am not really concerned at this point of time that this kind of results, this kind of noise is affecting my reputation, and I understand that. And as a coach, you want to be able to leave this job one day and with your reputation intact and to be able to secure a good office abroad. And I have the choice to do that now, but I'm not going to do it. Again, it's only because of the backing from management and the vision that I see from the management for this particular project. And I really want to see Singapore succeed. And I don't want to be the one to only be part of the national team when the association has already progressed. Mm. I want to be part of the building blocks to bring them somewhere, maybe not necessarily to the top, probably just to make sure that we improve a few levels, and then from then on it could be somebody else taking the next step.
1: Amazing. When it comes to the Young Lions, we question results, we question the method, but at the end of this conversation, I have no questions about your commitment, your determination and your desire to see Singapore football improve. Firdaus Kassim, thank you so much for speaking to Sports Minute.
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1: A traffic update from ICA. Heavy departure traffic at Woodlands Checkpoint due to tailback from Malaysia. Delays are expected and motorists are advised to check traffic conditions before embarking on their journey.

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a traffic update from ICA. Heavy departure traffic at Woodlands Checkpoint due to tailback from Malaysia. Delays are expected and motorists are advised to check traffic conditions before embarking on their journey. 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

based on a kind of Latin rhythm known as the bossa nova. But it is not really a bossa nova, but we think that you will dig this, because this is the bossa nova.

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1: Yes, from real life to headlines, welcome to Talk of the Town. Now, for a long time, the default, and I put that in quotes, life path in Singapore was quite clear, right? Study, work, get married, and then have kids. But today, that is slowly changing. More couples are choosing to delay having children, and some are choosing not to have them at all. So here's the big question this morning. Is it really about cost, or are Singaporeans simply redefining what a good life looks like? Do you think having kids in Singapore is a bad deal?
2: Great question. And we've got the perfect guest to talk about it right now.
1: We are going to have Kalpana Vignesa, Senior Research Fellow at the Institute of Policy Studies at the National University of Singapore, here to unpack this very heavy topic. It's great to have you, Doctor. Welcome to the show.
3: Thank you, Audrey. Nice to be here.
2: All right, let's kick things off. Let's get straight into the issue that we've been talking about all morning. Is it still an issue of affordability for young Singaporeans delaying or not having children at all? Or are their decisions and life choices just changing?
3: Oh, it's very complex. And cost is very much still part of the issue because this is Singapore. We live in an expensive city. But you're absolutely right that priorities are changing.
1: Mm-hmm.
3: And so how people think about cost is also changing. So that interesting comment you read earlier about, you know, how can you afford a car and say you can't afford a kid?
1: Right.
3: Right. So that's an example of changing, shifting priorities and kind of what people want first before having kids.
1: Right.
3: Yeah.
1: Right.
3: Yeah.
2: And should they be blamed for that? Because I have a lot of respect for young couples who say, you know what, I like my life. We're in the middle of a very deep existential crisis. We're dealing with geopolitical issues, the Iran war, a poly crisis, economic uncertainty, AI, climate change. I just don't want kids. And they are not succumbing to the pressures of filial piety and this need to procreate and have another generation of children. I almost respect their honesty. What are your thoughts on that?
3: Look, I have a lot of, I wouldn't say respect, I'd say I can understand where they're coming from, because everyone feels those pressures. But I also think that it's a kind of a sign of our times that that's the reaction, that, you know, you would actually move away from creating your own family to prioritizing other things.
1: Yeah.
3: And what I don't have is I don't have any disdain for that point of view.
2: Yeah.
3: I completely understand where people come from when they make those choices. But as a sociologist, I'm constantly stepping back and looking at the big picture.
1: Yeah.
3: And we see this happening all over the world, right? So it is very interesting that people are making that shift to prioritize other things. And that's their response to, you know, the host of issues that you talked about, Neil. And I like to kind of think, are we, however, asking if this is what serves us best as human beings?
1: Right.
3: Because ultimately, when the dust settles, we are still social animals.
2: Yeah.
3: We thrive in connection to other people.
1: Mm-hmm.
3: And Singaporeans, particularly, you know, in surveys, they rank their family relationships very highly.
1: Of course, yes.
3: Right?
1: No surprise.
3: And so it's very interesting when you talk to young people, it's like, oh, I love my parents. My parents are really important. And then you're like, but do you not want to have that when you are older, you know? And you cannot have that unless you make certain choices when you're younger.
1: Sure.
3: So it is, I think, quite an interesting way in which priorities are shifting and may not necessarily be in line with the things that we hold dear.
1: Yeah, I think it's interesting you brought it up as well. This is definitely not a Singapore-specific situation. It's happening everywhere now because I feel like people have their mindset shifted when it comes to having kids. I believe our listener Phyllis wrote that in as well. Because more dual-income couples, especially those without children, the Dinks, are focusing on things like financial security, travel, even upgrading to private property, we're seeing a shift in what people prioritize. Do you think the idea of success, quote unquote, in Singapore has shifted?
3: Yes, I do think that, you know, it's very hard to imagine, say, a successful business person who didn't have kids in the 80s, you know, like it was a successful man came yes. with a family and mm-hmm. children and all of that. A successful woman also, you know, very much was a mother. And that has definitely shifted over time. Mm. And I'd argue, you know, we have broadened our definitions of success to our benefit. And we are still in a process of broadening our definitions of success because yeah. all the things that you talked about, you know, prioritizing travel, private housing, etc., that is also a very particular kind of definition of success.
1: That's very true.
3: Right? And we are kind of, we live in those times now
1: yeah.
3: where that's become the focus. Yeah.
2: That's fascinating. I do wonder if there's a uniquely Singaporean aspect to this. All of the points that Audrey and yourself raised are valid, but we do put a lot of emphasis on cold, hard numbers. And I'm looking yes. at Kevin. Thank you for the comment, Kevin. Kevin, and keep them coming. WhatsApp 8855 0893. Kevin says, staying with parents 70 plus years old in an old three-room house, still on an HDB loan, need to buy a new flat or a bigger flat, having babies and looking after aging parents. When you sell off the parents' house, you need that money to go to their old age, looking after them. House bills are rising. Everything is going up. How to have enough for more than one kid.
1: Yeah.
2: Very valid points, all valid points. But I would say, to contrast that, I was born in a one-room flat above a bicycle shop in North London. My mum would have never have had this very analytical approach to, I need this many dollars, that much, this much, that much. Do we focus a little bit too much on the cold, emotionless numbers?
1: But I also have to say, and also jumping in here really quickly, is it wrong for people to now be more analytical about their spending, their money? Can I support these children? Is it wrong of us? Because life has never been more expensive.
3: So you're both making great points, right?
1: Yeah, because both of us making great points, Neil.
2: Not a competition.
3: I think that it is very uniquely Singaporean, right? I have done so many interviews on so many topics, whether it's having children or even like choosing to date as a young person.
1: Yeah.
3: And people can articulate very clearly this kind of process and how many years it's going to take and how much money it's going to take. And that is very uniquely Singaporean. And the question as to whether or not, you know, that's a good thing or not, I think in moderation, right? Because there is this, there's something that we give up when we feel like we have to achieve A, B, and C before
1: we go to D.
3: We can go to D.
1: Right.
3: Right. And this need to achieve A, B, and C is very much a cultural need. You know, as Neil pointed out, one room flat in North London over a bike shop, it's not a need.
2: I didn't even get a bicycle.
3: It is a, it's a kind of a setup of what success, and not even success, but like what is okay, what must I give my kids? What is the kind of life that I must have as a baseline?
2: Yes.
3: Before I can, you know, I can think about having kids. And to the comment, the listener's comment, right? I so sympathize with, and I have interviewed many people in that situation as well. Like, and it's very, very difficult because you are juggling many things. And in that person's case, you know, they've had one kid and they're asking how could they possibly afford more. But we also have to contend with the trend in Singapore that many people are not having any kids at all.
2: That's a key point. And we're talking with Dr. Kalpana here from the, she's a senior research fellow at the Institute of Policy Studies at National University of Singapore. And Stanley has just written in and said, look, go and have babies. That is life. Spend less regardless. That is Stanley's point. Because if you take it to extremes, we would never have children. Because, of course, children are a financial burden. As I said earlier, they're an emotional burden, a financial burden, a psychological burden, a physical burden. Do we have to acknowledge that having children is a sacrifice? We have to start there and move forward. Because if you just go by dollars and cents, nobody would ever have children, would they? Because they are a drain on your resources.
3: Correct. It's a non-rational kind of choice if that's your starting position. And so to Audrey's earlier question about, like, you know, are we actually doing the right thing by starting from that rationalist position? I can understand why people do it, but I think it probably makes us make decisions that ultimately, you know, like you can't have those relationships in later life if you're not willing to do that sacrificing at, you know, earlier on. Mm-hmm.
1: It does feel like couples today are weighing everything much more carefully than previous generations, time and money and freedom, even emotional capacity. And so Singaporeans seem to be approaching parenthood more of like a trade-off decision now. Do you see that being happening? And so I want to talk about more couples choosing not to have kids. What does marriage then represent today? Because I think in the past, it's you get married and you have kids, and now you get married for companionship. We're also hearing more conversations around that, companionship and partnership without necessarily having children. Is that becoming more accepted in Singapore?
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0: Yeah, this is We Are Family, and we have a very personal father-son story to share today. Now, Neil, you know, in Singapore, when a child says, I want to pursue the arts, whether it's acting or music, comedy even, many parents immediately get a little nervous, not because they don't love or support their kids, but because we grew up in a culture that values stability and careers that feel quote-unquote safe, right?
1: Correct. Like I said, when I told my parents I wanted to be an author, they laughed for 20 minutes.
0: Oh,
1: did not take me seriously.
0: But look what you've done with yourself.
1: I'm here with you.
0: You're here with me.
1: On a Tuesday morning. It's all good.
0: That's right. So what happens when someone chooses a path that feels uncertain and turns it into a career? Well, today we're exploring this with someone you probably know, comedian and actor Rishi Budrani, alongside his father, Prakash Budrani, ahead of their upcoming production, Can I Make You a Suit, Mate? A comedy show inspired by Prakash's life and journey as a tailor in Singapore. It's great to have the two of you in the cafe studio today. Rishi, Mr. Budrani, it's great to have you.
2: Yes. Thanks very much, everyone. Appreciate it.
1: All right, let's kick things off.
2: Let's do it. But can I just caveat one thing? I always be very careful about saying that this is fully based on Mr. Prakash Budrani's life.
0: Okay.
2: Because if I say it's fully based on it, my dad asks me for commission.
0: Oh, yeah. Better clarify.
1: And make sure you get some as well.
2: Oh, sure.
1: All right.
2: I always say loosely based. Okay?
1: Loosely.
2: Yeah, that's the legal term.
1: The lawyers say loosely. All right, Rishi, take us back to the day. You sat down with your father. I don't know where you did it or how you did it, but paint the picture for us. You sat down with your father and you said, Dad, I'm about to say something that might terrify most Singaporean parents. Not only am I going to pursue a career in the arts, I'm going to pursue a career as a stand-up comedian. How did it go?
2: Well, you know, Neil, that's a very, very interesting question because I've never sat to think about that because I don't think it was a conscious decision. I don't think stand-up comedy was a thing that I deliberately chose as a career path. And, you know, Asian parents, I don't know. I mean, there's not something you grow up thinking, right?
3: But that's right. Yeah. I never expected him to be a comedian.
2: Yeah. I mean, he always says he's the funny one in the family. You know what I mean? So, like, how come you're making money from my jokes, bro? Like, what's this?
0: But it must have come from somewhere. Did you get your comedy chops from your dad?
2: Well, interestingly, and I think there's a lot of parallels in the career paths we've chosen and the timelines that we had as well. So, I mean, my dad was a tailor in a time where it wasn't the most secure or safe path in life, right?
3: Yeah, it wasn't.
2: In the 70s?
3: In the 70s. Yeah. I started my business.
2: And yours was also a bit, it was a bit of a maverick kind of thing, a pioneer thing, right? It was not a common job at the time, right?
3: You were. No. It was just, you know, trying to make a living, and I started up that business, and it went smooth. Eventually, it was successful.
1: But over the years. You're a tailor, and I've seen the patter of tailors in the streets going back since I've been here 30 years.
3: Oh,
1: you want a suit, mate? You're trying to get the Angmohs, you're trying to get the tourists, you're trying to get the locals. I can remember way back Far East Plaza and down Orchard Road and your area.
3: I was,
1: around Arab
3: Change
1: Street.
3: Change Alley,
1: of course.
3: That's where I was.
1: You had to develop almost a bit of comedy, right, to get these guys interested.
3: You got to interact with people and, you know, call them into your shop and
2: make friends,
3: basically that's how you try to get all your regulars built. And you know,
2: and to answer that question, I think when you ask did it come from somewhere, I spent a lot of time at the shop as a kid watching my dad talk to people from all over the world. And if I draw the parallel to my life today, it's almost like me doing crowd work in a comedy club.
1: Yeah.
2: You know, like, hey, where are you from? What do you do for a living? Who's this? Your partner? Or, you know, okay, tell me what you what do you think about this particular issue? So it's, I see a lot of parallels, and we both, in a way, deal in material.
1: Let's flip it. Let's go the other way. What did you think of your dad as a tailor growing up? What did you learn from him? What did you admire about him? It's a tough profession and a very competitive profession.
2: You know, my dad always kept me away from the business, right? You always, said, you know, don't go into the retail trade.
3: It's very tiring and very tough. You know, you got to work 7 days a week, 14 hours, sometimes 12 hours, 14 hours.
2: And my dad was like, hey, I've worked this hard. I've taken these risks so that you can study hard and be a professional and a graduate.
0: Amazing.
2: And look what happened. You know what I mean? I just went down the same Budrani DNA. Like, you know what? I'm going to try something that's not been done, you know, just like you did 40 years ago. So that's, I think, a bit interesting. So I thought my dad was always a very, very funny and charming and interesting person with his customers. Not so much with his kids, I think, you know, because he saved all the jokes for all the angmos.
0: So that's interesting. You know, of course, the parental sacrifice part of it, but also, at what point did you think, I could actually make a living, a proper living of being a stand-up comedian? Was there ever any point where you were genuinely worried, or do you question whether this is actually a viable career for you?
2: Yeah, I think hopefully in 2026 it'll become viable. Hopefully after 20 years I'll be in the green. I don't just do stand-up comedy. And, you know, I met Neil in a variety of different places also. Mm-hmm. I meet Roshan as well in a variety of different places. And I've always been very bored doing only one thing.
0: Okay.
2: I trained as an actor first. I was hosting weddings. I was the guy who was selling mattresses in the basement of Plaza Singapura.
0: Wow.
2: Yeah, I haven't had a catchphrase. You know, I wrote this, okay? And authors, best-selling author in Singapore will appreciate this. I used to sell mattresses by saying, you spend one third of your life on a bed, make it a good one. You know what I mean?
1: Like, oh, that's good. That's good, right? That's good, man.
2: Original.
1: That's good.
2: Never heard it before. Never heard it since.
1: We are joined in the studio by Singapore's number one comedian,
0: Audrey Seek. I'm just joking.
4: Yes.
0: I'm just joking. Yes.
4: made me jump then.
2: That's a good one, Audrey. You got us.
0: Thanks.
4: I'm still recovering from the limerick.
0: Yeah. I don't know if you heard, but my voice cracked at the end because I realized it was so bad, but I already committed to it, so I just had to follow through with it. You know?
2: That's actually one of the number one lessons in comedy. Commit to the bit.
0: Yes.
2: Right?
1: Yes.
2: So
1: I thought you were going to actually do a limerick.
0: Was that not a limerick?
1: Well, a limerick is like, you know, there was a man from Leeds. He swallowed a packet of seeds. It soon came to pass. There was grass up his... Anyway.
0: Okay.
1: Right.
0: Did I not do that? Did I not do that?
2: Okay. There was once a man from Madras. Okay. No.
1: Yeah. Let's go. And that man you're listening to, he needs no introduction, but I'll do it anyway. He's Singapore's number one comedian, Rishi Bhojrani, and he's joined in the studio by Prakash Bhojrani, the founder of ABBA's department store. Why are they here today? Because they are both promoting Rishi's wonderful new show, Can I Make You a Soup, Mate?, that is playing at the Esplanade. When?
2: It's actually the Wild Rice Theatre at Funan.
1: Oh.
2: That's happening on the 20th to the 24th of May next week. So, yeah.
0: Nice.
2: We've got evening shows, we've got matinee shows, tickets are on Ticketmaster. Please join us.
0: Wonderful. All right,
1: Prakash, kick things off. When he was a boy, Rishi, was he funny?
3: He was funny, actually.
0: He went,
3: I would like to watch a lot of Bollywood dancers and all that on TV, you know?
0: Yeah.
3: When he was a kid.
2: But you never told me I was funny as a kid, was I?
3: Yeah, you were.
0: I mean, he's just like, well, you got to give it to you now, right? Yeah. He's on national radio. He's not going to...
2: Yeah, but we never get encouraged to be funny as kids. Mm. You know what I mean? It's not like, hey, you're funny. You should be a comedian. You never thought that.
3: I never thought that. Yeah, that's true.
0: But was there ever, I think for a lot of families, like be a doctor or a dentist or something more sensible?
3: Yeah, we always wanted him to be one of the lawyer.
0: You would be a good lawyer, actually, Rishi.
2: Well, coincidentally, I did go for an NUS law interview. Right. I remember being in NS at the time. I was in field camp. I was camo in my eyes and I got called up for law interview. And the moment I met the lawyers, I realized I can't do this.
0: Oh, okay.
2: Yeah. I don't know what it was, but I thought I would probably cut it as a C-grade lawyer, maybe.
0: Mm.
2: But something told me that if I acted as a lawyer, I would probably do it much better than actually doing the job.
0: Yeah, like being one of the shows. So we talked earlier about committing to a bit, right? Mm. But you had to commit to comedy. At what point, how old were you when you were like, you know what, this is what I'm going to try to do. It's my passion. I love it. I'm going to go for it.
2: My dad's not wrong in saying that I grew up on Bollywood.
0: Mm.
2: So actually the dream was to be a Bollywood actor.
0: Oh.
2: My whole childhood, right?
3: He was like to watch a lot of movies he watched on videos and all that. We used to.
2: And my folks have a big part to play in this because, you know, they would dress me up as like Amitabh Bachchan.
0: Nice.
2: You know, and my dad, like, okay, go dance. Hello, dance. And, you know, it just became like, I became a family entertainer right, at some point.
3: It was.
2: It was not by choice. It was like free entertainment, children. Okay, on the music, dance.
1: So Prakash, it sounds like you grew up, or Rishi grew up, in a very nurturing environment. The family supported his comedy, supported his performances. Would that be fair?
3: Yeah, it was fair.
1: And talk about yourself, because you had a comedic persona yourself as a tailor.
3: Yeah.
1: You even changed your name. Tell us what you changed your name to and why you did it.
3: Why I did it? Because, you know, for a person to remember my name was easier. You know, I just tell him, Jimmy. You know, those days, you know, if you use an Indian name, yeah. Indian name Prakash, you know, not many people would be able to remember. Mm. So Jimmy was a bit easy to remember. So that's how it all happened.
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A traffic update from ICA. Heavy departure traffic at Woodlands Checkpoint due to tailback from Malaysia. Delays are expected and motorists are advised to check traffic conditions before embarking on their journey. Follow ICA Facebook for more updates.

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1: He is co-CEO of Sovereigns Capital. They invest in public equities, private equity, and venture capital. He's worked for Bridgewater Associates and has written several books. In his latest, Good Money, Six Steps to Building a Financial Life with Purpose, John Coleman offers us a way to think about personal finance with purpose at the core of a six-part framework for using money to allow us to lead a life where we are the center of things and where we are flourishing. How are you, John?
2: I am doing great. Thanks for having me on the show. It's such a privilege to be here in Singapore, one of the greatest cities in the world.
1: I want to tell you that I really love your book.
2: Oh, thank you so much. I'm really grateful.
1: Yeah, it's written really accessibly and it's punchy and you tell great stories in it. So I'm thrilled to welcome you to our show. I'm going to start with a question that I think matters to listeners. You know, here in Singapore, there's a sort of a running joke. Have you won Toto? Have you won the 4D? Have you won the lottery thinking that's going to change your life, right? But what in your book is the relationship between money and happiness?
2: Yeah, that's such a central question. And I'd start by saying, obviously, money plays a role in achieving happiness. Because if we have need, if we're suffering, if we don't have the proper health care, shelter, food, necessities, then the absence of money can be quite painful and can make it difficult to be happy. But study after study has shown that money doesn't actually create happiness beyond a certain point. So there was a landmark study about a decade ago by two Nobel Prize winners, Daniel Kahneman and Angus Deaton. And they found through rigorous research around the world that beyond a certain level of income in the U.S., that would be about $105,000 per year, which is obviously high, but not as high as some people think, that money doesn't actually create additional happiness. Beyond that threshold, it matters more the other things in your life that lead to human flourishing in terms of whether you can be happy. And you mentioned lottery winners. In fact, there's a great deal of research that sudden wealth through things like the lottery can instead be destructive. So lottery winners tend to have higher rates of suicide, which is awful. They tend to go bankrupt at higher rates than the general population, sometimes 10 or 20 times as much as the general population. And so there is actually this paradox where a great deal of money can often be as distortive or destructive of pursuing the more meaningful things in life as it is helpful to achieving them.
1: You say that false obsession with money leads to hollow accumulation. And yet we live in a moment of history when the excesses of the rich are glaringly obvious. We read about million-dollar paychecks or the super yachts of the tech CEOs. And the reality is the gross monthly income in Singapore is about $5,700. Yep. So that's for the average person. So for the person thinking, if only I had more to pay the bills to reach that initial floor that you're talking about, will this book help them?
2: Yes, I hope so. I think it can be useful because the focus of the book isn't just practical tips. There are a few in there about it, but it's really rethinking our relationship with money and how it leads to human flourishing. And in case that concept is unfamiliar to listeners, human flourishing is basically the art of studying the good life. And I anchor on a couple of frameworks for that in the book, one from a University of Pennsylvania professor named Martin Seligman, who studied positive psychology, and another from a guy named Tyler Vanderweil, who started the Harvard Program on Human Flourishing, which is now the largest study of human flourishing in the world. They've surveyed with Gallup hundreds of thousands of people in more than 100 nations around the world to try and understand the relationship between the different components of human flourishing. In short, those are happiness and life satisfaction. So that's one of the first, but it's only one of the six characteristics of human flourishing. The others are meaning and purpose in your work and in your life, character and virtue. So the idea that your behaviors align with your values, positive social relationships. So the idea that you have friends, family, you live in community, physical, mental, and spiritual health. So the idea that you're living healthy, your mental health is good. And the final one is financial and material stability. But that's only a means to those other things, not an ends. And in fact, when Tyler's first research came back from this massive study on human flourishing, they had a shocking finding that I think would be relevant to Singapore, which is a relatively high income country among them. They found that there was actually an inverse relationship between composite measures of human flourishing and the wealth of nations, meaning that the richest countries actually scored lower on these composite measures of human flourishing around those other important things than middle and low income countries that had better social relationships, better meaning and purpose in their work, better physical and mental health. And so sometimes the pursuit of money, prosperity, can actually get in the way of us pursuing those more meaningful things in life. And so that's one of the topics I try and explore pretty deeply. And I think that's relevant to almost anyone in the developed world, like Singapore, where we can become obsessed with more financial accumulation. And indeed, that has good uses. But if we do that to the exclusion of these other things, rather than using it to enable these other things, that can get in the way of us having a good life.
1: Oh, I remember studying the PERMA model of Seligman when I trained as a psychotherapist.
2: Yes.
1: So I didn't realize that your book is really anchored on these aspects of what it takes to really flourish in the world, positive experiences, your relationships, whether
2: yes.
1: you have a sense of meaning. I want to focus on that last point, because for many people, they anchor their sense of meaning in their jobs,
2: yes.
1: right? And you, in your book, share with us Pew Research and a chart that looked at the percentage of people around the world that cited career as a source of meaning. And the country with the highest rate of meaning at the top of this chart of seven was Italy, the ranking, and the lowest was South Korea. I wonder what you have to say in this book about money and how much we invest in our jobs.
2: Yes, absolutely. So one of the topics in the book, I work through good money mindsets as the first thing. How do we anchor our understanding of money in an understanding of human flourishing, which we touched on briefly? And then I talk through each of the ways in which we encounter money. So earning with purpose, consuming wisely, giving generously, investing for impact, and saving for freedom, not retirement. I think that earning with purpose bucket is one of the most important. In fact, my last book with Harvard Business Review was called The HBR Guide to Crafting Your Purpose, which was really exploring deeply this idea of purpose work, because I think we're living through a crisis of purpose. Globally, Gallup estimates only around 17% of people are engaged at work. You just read the stats on the percentage of people who have a significant source of meaning and purpose in their work, and no country in the world is above 50%, and Asia and the United States actually rank amongst the lowest in the entire world. So the U.S. is at about 17%, just above places like Japan and South Korea. And I think that's incredibly destructive for us, because work is where we spend 40, 50, 60 hours a week. It's the plurality of what we do with our time. And because meaning and purpose, both in Seligman's framework and Vanderweil's framework, is so central to human flourishing, to living the good life, that's a waste if we're not achieving purpose and meaning at work. And so here I offer a few basic principles for how I think most people can build greater purpose in their work. I think almost any job can be meaningful. And I talk about crafting your work. So thinking about ways to tweak your job so that it feels more meaningful. The landmark study on this, the original one in this topic of job crafting, was out of Yale University. And they studied hospital janitors, which can be a very difficult job, to try and figure out which felt great meaning and which didn't. And what they found was those who had great meaning were those who tweaked their jobs, not just to be janitorial staff, but to be caregivers to the patients. So one would move around artwork on the walls of long-term patients because she thought they needed greater beauty for these long stays when they were sick. And so thinking through the ways we can tweak our job for more purpose. The other is treating work as a craft, which means pursuing excellence at the thing that we can achieve at work, whether that's building great spreadsheets and models, whether it's crafting great shoes if you're a cobbler, anything you do to try and do with excellence. And then the final two are treating work as an act of service. So thinking through how you can serve your colleagues, your customers, and others in your work, and then building positive relationships, which you noted in the PERMA framework for Seligman is so central to identity. The number one determinant of happiness in life across multiple different studies is the depth and breadth of our positive relationships. And so incorporating positive relationships into work is critically important. And my encouragement to everyone is don't settle for disengagement and a lack of purpose at work. We should all be focused on making this place we spend so much of our time be a significant source of meaning in our lives.
1: John Coleman is my guest. He's the author of a great book. Everybody needs to pick it up from Kinokuniya or Amazon. Good Money, 6 Steps to Building a Financial Life with Purpose. John, you're co-CEO of Sovereign. You were co-CEO of Sovereigns Capital. So you're an expert in investing. Can you help us understand what you think? Is investing the key to us really making the best use of our money across a lifetime?
2: Yeah, absolutely. So I'd answer that in a couple of ways. My day job is as an investor with Sovereigns. So we do private equity, venture capital, et cetera. We try and do that in a way that's values aligned. And I think there are two principles I'd encourage people about investing. One is people underestimate the power of investing in building financial wealth, just tactically. That's because of something called compound earnings that I think anyone who's managing money should understand. To give you a simple example, if you were to invest $10,000 over 45 years, for example, so let's say you graduated college and you invested $10,000. At the end of 45 years, if you invest that at 2%, you end up with about $25,000. If you invest that at 10%, which has been the long-term return on equity markets, you end up with about $750,000. And so prudent investment can create a great deal of freedom later in life. So there's a practical element of that. What I focus on in the book is this idea of investing for impact. I think most people underestimate the power of trying to express their values through investments. And there are various ways in which you can do this. Now, I was actually on a panel with a local Singaporean resident, Tuha Chow from Robeco last night, talking about the way in which they incorporate values. We do that in our firm. And there are this huge number of ways in which your investments can not only compound and grow over time, but express your values into the positive things you want to do, whether that's investing in renewable energy. At our firm, we invest in a way that encourages human flourishing in the companies that we invest in. So trying to take care of employees and build in things like mental health resources, physical health resources, employee benevolence programs for employees in crisis, ways in which we can make the lives of those in whom we're investing better.
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Start your day with the stories, conversations, and voices that matter on Let's Talk Singapore with Neil Humphreys and Audrey Seek. 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Then take a breather with Live Well with Michelle. 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
1: The global hearing care market is worth well over $10 billion and growing, driven by aging populations, rising awareness, and in places like Singapore, major public investment in subsidies and access. But there's a problem the industry still hasn't solved. A lot of people who get hearing aids stop using them. The devices end up in drawers, the investment, public and private, doesn't fully translate into outcomes. Today we're asking why and whether the hearing care industry has been measuring success the wrong way. James Benston is president for the APAC region at WS Audiology, one of the world's largest hearing care companies. James, welcome to Industry Insight.
2: Thank you for having me.
1: Now let's start with a broader picture. Asia Pacific is often described as a major growth region for hearing care. Aging populations, rising awareness, as I mentioned, governments investing more in access. But when you look across the region, where are the biggest gaps between what the industry could be delivering and what it's actually delivering?
2: I think there's a few things to start here. One is there's a lot of areas that we know around stigma. So one of the big blockers around getting access is the stigma around hearing aids, and there's a number of research. The second area is really access. There's, you know, aging population around the world, which we know, to what you said, Asia's a growing market, but it's still quite underpenetrated, which is again driven by stigma, but also access. If I use mature markets as an example, like Australia, Japan, Korea, even there, we still have 20% of people that have a hearing loss are actually doing something about it. Mm-hmm. Here in Singapore, as an example, you would classify typically as a mature market. But only 3% of Singaporeans actually get hearing aid. And with that, 90% of the subsidies actually funded by the Singaporean government. So we have a fantastic subsidy scheme here, but the penetration rate is still so low.
1: Talk to us more about that. You know, this suggests the challenge isn't just awareness or demand anymore. It's whether the system can actually deliver outcomes at scale. So why is it so low in Singapore?
2: So there's a few things. When you look at the number of audiologists per population, per thousand, it's about 47,000 people per audiologist. If I use New Zealand, it's about 17,000. So again, it really comes back to access. And also I think it's particularly in Asia, what we see is a real stigma. So I think there's still a big area around this. And WS Audiology and, you know, the industry as a whole actually is always looking for ways to break down the stigma. You know, what we see a lot actually is, you know, when people go and finally make the decision to get a hearing aid, they don't realize how far advanced the technology is and how small the hearing aids are. So that stigma is actually, barriers are being addressed. But in terms of awareness, it's still an area that I think the industries were still tackling as a whole.
1: Yeah, so cost evidently is not a problem. I think subsidies can cover up to 90% of the costs and approval rates are extremely high. So how do you think the industry could be tackling this better?
2: Yeah. So one of the things that we've just launched actually, which is really exciting, is our sound preference. We know that the audiologists and the processes they take are extremely good. We have very high standards in Singapore, across the region actually. And with our sound preference, what we're looking to do is really be able to tackle how consumers can get engaged in the process earlier. So, you know, we typically with a hearing test, they'll do a test, they'll do a fitting, and there's a lot of algorithms then to match the hearing amplification to the hearing loss, which is a very good and well-known process.
1: So is that called the audiogram?
2: Yeah. So the audiogram's the gap of what's missing in the hearing loss, so where the gaps are in the hearing. And then you match the target that they call in audiology. But there's more to that, and this is what we're trying to do with our sound preference. So what we've designed, a tool that can help the consumer and the audiologist.
1: Right. And how does that help?
2: Okay. So maybe in a very practical sense, okay. I'll give you two examples. So in a very basic sense, you know, if you think of chicken and rice in Singapore, right. Some people like it roasted and some people like it steamed, but it's still chicken and rice. Mm-hmm. And if I use from a music perspective, if there's music playing when I came here today in the foyer, there's an emotional attachment to that. So some people would really like the music that's being played and some people may not. And so what we're trying to do is really look at the sound preferences mm-hmm. that mm-hmm. people have, because there's right. an emotional attachment to this, which is something we haven't really tackled before. Mm. And if we can help identify that early, it helps take the consumer on a much stronger journey. And the idea of that is to identify, have an identification earlier, mm-hmm. help the clinician in terms of the process of fitting the hearing aids. Mm-hmm. And the ultimate is consumer satisfaction, then using the hearing aids.
1: Right. I've got vested interest in this because my mom is in her 80s and she's got a hearing problem. And we got her fitted with a pair of hearing aids, right? And she didn't want to wear them.
2: Yeah.
1: Yeah, so we just can't figure out why, because it greatly reduces her ability to communicate with us. Mm. So I think that's very important to get to the heart of it. Why aren't more people wearing hearing aids when they should be?
2: Yeah, so this is not an uncommon problem. Mm-hmm. So there's many markets across Asia where we know that up to 50% of people mm-hmm. that get a hearing aid, mm-hmm. and there's a lot of really good subsidies across the region, then don't wear them.
1: Mm.
2: So they go through the process, they do the test, they get the fitting, and then same as your example, they mm-hmm. then don't use the hearing aids. And the question is why. We also see examples where they'll go through that process and, you know, the audiologists do a phenomenal job, then the consumer will come back and say they just don't like it. And this is what we're trying to do with sound preference, is mm-hmm. be able to identify this early. Okay. And if I use what we have in WS Audiology, we have two very strong sound preferences mm-hmm. or platforms that we base. So we have one that there's a zero time delay in the way it's processing sound, which mm-hmm. gives you a very natural sound.
1: Mm-hmm.
2: And then there's another one that uses a lot of filtering to really drive an enhanced sound.
1: Mm-hmm.
2: So if we use the example where your mother, to use an example, that their preference may have been they like a more natural sound,
1: mm-hmm.
2: but they were fitted with a hearing aid that gives a real dynamic sound.
1: I see.
2: So no matter what the adjustments are, they just may not have that processing of the sound.
1: Mm.
2: Or enjoy the processing of the sound. So the idea of this is to be able to identify as another tool
1: mm-hmm.
2: to help take the consumer along that journey and ultimately hopefully drive satisfaction. So
1: yeah.
2: your mother then might have something that, as an example, would enjoy the sound process, because it's quite an emotional thing at the side as well. So,
1: and I suppose part of the problem is being able to articulate that.
2: Yeah.
1: Okay.
2: Yeah, and we have a diagnostic tool actually that we've just launched. So there's five sound samples and you're essentially picking A and B. So each sound sample that we have will be processed, as I said, in this zero time delay, which will give the natural sound or this very enhanced sound. And then based on that, you know, you'll have a preference. And the research that we have behind this was quite evident that there's a 50-50 split of the people that we've researched. What came out of, if you look at the white paper even further, that of 40% have a very strong preference to either of the sound, and even that is evenly matched.
1: Very interesting.
2: So they have very, very strong preference to the dynamic or a very strong preference to the natural sound, and then there's a spectrum in the middle. So if we can help identify that early and make the consumer aware of that and be able to choose that type of process, you know, that's what we're really excited about. And the research that we have done and we're ongoing with it is really exciting, actually. So, and we see the benefit here of this being used.
1: Is this research across Asia?
2: It's actually global. So we've done the research across many countries. We've launched the white paper. In fact, I was on the Gold Coast at an audiology conference 2 weeks ago, and we did it live and with the audiologists. It was quite amazing, actually, where the preferences of the dynamic versus the natural that they thought they would have a preference to, a lot of the time it was quite the opposite for their own personal.
1: Mm.
2: Doing it live and seeing that 50-50 split was quite phenomenal, actually. It was great for them to see that, hey, this is a, you know, a very strong preference that, you know, that matched it as well. And the good thing is it's not just a tool that can be used just for our portfolio. It's something that can be, that anyone can use across, that's fitting hearing aids. So
1: wow, that's amazing. Mm. I can't wait for it to, you know, be implemented, to be rolled out. Last question. For someone listening today, whether they work in the industry or they have a hearing aid sitting unused somewhere at home in the drawers, what's the one thing you'd want them to take away from this conversation?
2: The one thing is, I think if people, particularly those that have a hearing aid that aren't using them, that aren't satisfied, is really encourage them to go back to their audiologist or their specialist to really work through why and what situations. You know, we know the technology in the market in general is very good, but it may be just not enjoying the sound or that preference. So I think there's always opportunities for people to go back and try other devices and other brands, because it may be that sound preference and the way the sound's processed that they might have that better enjoyment with the same setup. So it's going back and having another look at their hearing aids, because the benefit that we see every day in our stores and with our customers, patients, the ones that are actively using them, get so much benefit out of it.
1: Okay. Most importantly, how long before we can see that sound preference tool being rolled out?
2: Yeah, I think it'll be quite soon. We're doing some live testing in the market. We've done a white paper, we've launched it, got some tools coming out. So it'll be very much for our specialists to use at the very start of their journey. So yeah, I think it'll be very shortly, actually.
1: Months?
2: Yeah.
1: Okay, thank you so much, James, for your insight today. James Benston there, President for the APAC region at WS Audiology. Thank you for joining us.
2: Thank you.
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1: Welcome to The Big Story. I'm Hung Bin Jong. Singapore is now stepping up border screening and health advisories after the WHO declared the Ebola outbreak in the Democratic Republic of Congo and Uganda a public health emergency of international concern. Now, what's particularly worrying is that this outbreak involves the rare Buribugyo strain, a strain with no approved vaccine or targeted treatment. And health officials say it may have already spread undetected for weeks before being identified. So how serious is this outbreak and how prepared is Singapore if Ebola reaches our shores? Joining us today to share more is Professor Dale Fisher, Director of the Center for Infectious Disease Emergency Response at NUS. Hi, Professor Fisher. Welcome to the show.
2: Hi, Hung Bin.
1: Thank you so much for joining us. Well, Professor, first, help us understand the scale of this outbreak. How concerning is the situation right now, especially given that WHO has declared this as an emergency of international concern?
2: Yeah, thanks, Hung Bin. I think we've really got a problem here, really, for DRC and the neighbouring countries. I can see this getting a lot worse before it gets better. There's now over 500 suspect cases, 130 suspect deaths. It's already spread quite a way, and it was only reported to the WHO on May the 5th, public health emergency of international concern on the 16th. Now it's the 20th, but it's in two provinces in DRC and several health zones within those provinces. They've found two cases in Kampala, which is about 700 miles away. So this didn't start yesterday. This has already been going on for a while. And the last emergency they had was in the same area in 2018 to 2020. It went for 2 years, and there were 3,500 cases and 2,200 deaths. So that's the sort of comparator we've got. I think we're at the beginning of something that's going to be quite nasty for those countries.
1: Well, I believe Singapore's Health Minister Ong Ye Kung said the situation in these African countries is dire and that more infections and deaths are expected in the coming weeks. What does this signal, Professor? Does this suggest the outbreak may already be more widespread than official numbers show?
2: Yeah, well, we only know what we know. What we don't know is the scary bit. We've only been investigating this for, well, you know, at least at the international level for 2 weeks, and already found all these suspect cases. So I think the minister's absolutely correct. There's no doubt there's going to be more cases. It'll be more widespread. So yeah, I think just brace yourself. There is so much work to be done epidemiologically to find all these cases and isolate them and break the chain of transmission.
1: But how well equipped are Congo and Uganda to respond to the outbreak at this moment?
2: Yeah, you know, I think no African country is really well equipped. There's processes you have to go through, and the idea, the best thing you can do is identify the outbreak early, but then you've got to do all these various things. As I say, you've got to do the case finding, find all those cases, promote it to the community so that people will come forward. You've got to do all the contact tracing. You've got to have the isolation facilities so that these don't sort of exist preemptively. So these all have to be created. One, you know, positive thing is that they have had good memories of recently doing this. So they're probably going to be a little bit easier for them because people understand a bit more about perhaps the knowledge of the symptoms and the relationships with the NGOs, the non-government organisations, the importance of safe burials, because at burials, a lot of the attendees often get affected. So they're well prepared in that they've got experience, but really there's so much to do. And this is in a terribly remote part of northeastern DRC, and the area is controlled by a rebel militia who I understand don't have any relationship with Kinshasa. So it's not like the Minister of Health is going to fly in there, because there's sort of rebel soldiers walking around with guns. So and that also makes it a bit harder for healthcare workers, because naturally it's tough enough giving international support for something, you know, as dangerous as Ebola. But when people are walking around with guns, that's another twist to it. So it's not about how ready they were. It's they've got experience. Everyone knows what to do, but it's almost like the remoteness and the context are what make everything even harder. And it was hard to start with.
1: Right. Well, unlike previous major Ebola outbreaks involving the Zaire strain, this outbreak involves the rarer Bundibugyo strain, first identified in Uganda in 2007. What makes the Bundibugyo strain different from the more commonly known, you know, Ebola strains? What are the symptoms here?
2: So the symptoms are the same, and that's what makes it hard. They're also the same as malaria and influenza and things like that. It's just that these Ebola infections can cause more severe disease, obviously. So the symptoms are just normal, you know, fatigue, muscle aches, headache, but then you can progress to vomiting, diarrhea, and then you get the hemorrhagic disease. So you can have sort of internal bleeding and things like that. Multi-organ failure can ensue. And that's around 30 to 40% of people that get infected, whereas it's higher in Zaire species. So it's the same incubation period, which is 8 to 10 days. It can be up to 21 days. It's the same form of transmission, which is contact with bodily fluids of an infected person. But really, it's the genetics are a little bit different. They make it less virulent. It replicates a bit more slowly. So it's just a less aggressive disease, but still 30% mortality doesn't exactly make it mild anyway.
1: Right. I mean, I believe there are currently no approved vaccines or antibody treatments specifically for it. How is it treated then?
2: Yeah, well, vaccines have really revolutionized the management of a Zaire outbreak. You can go around and vaccinate the contacts and vaccinate people that live in a certain area and things like that. So it is fundamental in the control, but this is quite a different species. And the bottom line is we don't know if the vaccine will work. You'd presume it won't be as effective as it is against Zaire, but I'm pretty sure they're going to be trialing it, and it's a good opportunity. But the truth is, I think there's only been two outbreaks of Bundibugyo before, so there's just things we don't know about, and that they certainly happened before we even had the Zaire vaccine. So your question was, how do we treat it? It's just supportive. So you've got to stop people. So you always treat it in an isolation facility. And it's really just making sure they're keeping up with fluids as best as possible, which might sound easy, but you know, in a high income country, they'd be treated with intravenous fluids and get all the blood tests and monitor the electrolytes and the kidney function and things like that. So that's very uncommon in Ebola outbreaks in Africa. So it's really just giving, you know, in many cases, just oral fluids, and that's because healthcare workers, especially if they don't have the PPE, are not going to go in and you know, have very close contact with a patient, really, because they're scared for themselves. So it all compounds.
1: I mean, the fatality rate here is 30% to 40%, making it less lethal than the more common Zaire strain, which causes death in up to 90% of those infected. Should that reassure people at all?
2: Well, as I mentioned before, 30% mortality is still not a disease you want to have. And I certainly wouldn't be downplaying this. You know, of course, for us it's better, but to the African public, I wouldn't be downplaying it and saying it's all right, it's not as serious as Zaire. That would be the wrong message to send. And what's more, if a lot of people do get it, even if they are going to improve, it still stresses the healthcare system, and then people that need treatment for malaria or other things are not going to get their treatment because the hospital's full of Ebola patients, for instance. So that's all the healthcare workers have all been diverted to Ebola. So there's reasons to keep a lid on it, even though the rate is, inverted commas, only 30%.
1: Well, at this time, I believe Singapore has introduced health advisories at all checkpoints, enhanced traveler monitoring, and reminders to doctors to remain vigilant for suspected cases. Now, travelers from affected regions are also asked to monitor symptoms for 21 days. Given there are no direct flights from the affected countries to Singapore, how high or low would you assess Singapore's risk right now?
2: I'd probably classify it as theoretical, you know, which is less than low. You'll remember during the West African outbreak in 2014-15, they had 11,000 cases. And I think there was only one person that was in Texas, I think, and was a genuine export of Ebola. There were other people that were evacuated out, but there was only one sort of genuine traveler that walked into an emergency room in the US. So it's really unlikely. So to actually come to Singapore, I think it'd be very strange. And you've got to remember the area that's affected is very rural. These people don't go to capital cities and jump on international flights. It's just not within their reach. So I think it's quite unlikely. It'd have to be a pretty remarkable set of circumstances that saw someone go from northeast DRC to travel to a capital city, get on a plane and come to Singapore and have Ebola. I just think it's good for us to think about it and know and be aware. It doesn't cost us anything to be aware and be ready, but I think Singapore's approach is very proportional.
1: Well, some people may wonder whether border screening is enough, especially if symptoms take time to appear. How effective are these measures?
2: You know, again, it's something that raises awareness. These temperature screening and things like that certainly has picked up infectious diseases in the past. But you're quite right. Any disease that's incubating, which is most of the time, then they're not going to be picked up by the screening. So that's why the declaration is there, with a strong recommendation to present if you get any symptoms if you've come from an affected area. So, yeah, it's the incubating people that won't get picked up and could be a problem. Yeah.
1: Okay. That was Professor Dale Fisher, Director of the Center for Infectious Disease Emergency Response at NUS. This has been The Big Story with me, Hongbin Zhang.
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1: Welcome to The Agenda. Hello, I'm Hung Bin Jong. Back then, breaking into acting meant drama school, auditions, and years of formal training before you even got close to a screen. But today, the path looks very different. From TikTok skits to viral short-form content, a new generation of performers is building audiences and even landing acting roles without ever stepping into a traditional acting class. So that raises a bigger question. Is acting still a craft that needs formal training? And what do the performers from the older generations think of this shift? Well, joining us right here today in the studio to discuss this is Jai Kishan. Hi, Kishan. Welcome to the show.
2: Hello, Hung Bin.
1: Thank you so much for having me.
2: Let's discuss the fact that you called me older generation. Let's do that first. No, I'm joking.
1: We all love you. We grew up watching you.
2: Thank you. Everyone knows.
1: Everyone knows who you are. I mean, if you're in Singapore and you don't know who Kishan is, you're obviously living under a rock here.
2: Yes, most people are living under a rock.
1: But Kishan, I want to start off by asking you, how did you become who you are today? How did you become an actor?
2: Oh, wow. Okay, I'll give you this story. I was 16 watching Hannah Montana.
1: I
2: love that show. But then I was thinking, if she could do it, I could do it too, because we're the same age.
1: Okay.
2: And then I was just sitting on the couch with my cousins. Mm-hmm. And then I just saw my uncle in the living room and I said, listen, I've got an idea for a show. Ooh. Now, do you have any camera guys to film it and make me a star? And he just indulged this kid. He gave me a card. He was his wedding videographer. And I called him immediately. And I said, I have an idea. Can you shoot this for me? And his reply, I cannot say on air. It went, who are you? You know what I mean? And then I meet him the next day because he wanted to. And turns out he was one of the leading cinematographers in Singapore, Mr. Sendil Nathan, who became my mentor. Shout out to you if you're listening. And then he said the most Singaporean thing, what if you cannot act? And then he said, would you like to be in the industry? I said, yes. And then he said, okay, learn how to be behind first. So 5 years behind the camera. After five, went in front, and then I've been acting ever since.
1: Oh, wow. You went from ground up, and this just all started because of Hannah Montana.
2: Yes, Miley Cyrus, man.
1: I love that. But when we talk about acting here, what do you think are some of the defining qualities that make someone an actor?
2: You know, a lot of people say, yes, it's just good looks or, you know, having that X factor personality. But, you know, these days or even back in the day, the audiences have their opinions. But it's the audiences who watch the films and TV show will tell you whether you're a good actor or not. But what to me makes a good actor is if you believe in the role you're doing. You're not just saying your lines. If you actually believe that you are who you are playing, that will make you a great actor immediately. Of course, training will help you learn how to craft and believe who you are playing. You know, there's personality traits, there's characters that you need to learn how to do. So to me, a good actor is someone who believes in his work, and you can see that on screen. People like Timothée Chalamet, or back then, if you're talking older generation, Daniel Day-Lewis. You would never know that that's Daniel Day-Lewis. He's just that character, and then you get lost in the scene. If you watch a film and you're like, yeah, that's just, you know, him being him, that's fine too. That's an art form in its own personality. But, you know, when you speak about acting, I love when an actor just dissolves into the role and you forget his name and you remember him for his character. That's great.
1: Yeah. And then if you get angry at that actor for acting so well as a villain, right, you know that they're acting really well.
2: Correct. That's when my mom comes into play. She's like, oh man, I hate him. I hate him. Every time she sees him in another show, I hate him for doing that. I said, no, he did that in that show. You like him in this one. He's romantic here. He was a villain there. So, but that to me, when I watch people watch my shows and they're like, oh my God, you are unrecognizable in this one. Now that to me is a job well done.
1: Yeah, perfect compliment, right? But from your view, has the definition of good acting changed across generations?
2: No, I think, you know, just like social media, or see, we, look, platforms have changed. Acting has evolved. I don't think it's a matter of, you know, whether you need acting today or we don't need it today. It's just everything evolves.
1: Mm-hmm.
2: How acting is done today versus how acting was done before. You know, last time acting was all about being larger than life. Now it's all about being naturalistic.
1: Mm-hmm.
2: How do you really react in these moments?
1: Mm-hmm.
2: And then with social media, acting has become, you have to be unapologetically yourself. People want to see the real you. People just want to believe in you for you. So naturalistic, realistic acting is what we are now, if I'm correct.
1: Okay. I understand that you're a formally trained actor.
2: Yes.
1: Specifically the Lee Strasberg method, which I believe is also known as method acting. Is this skill something that you can learn without going through proper classes conducted by professionals?
2: Well, you see, when I started acting, you know, I remember being on set without training at first. And, you know, there were so many tips and tricks that I would watch other actors do before and during a take.
1: Okay.
2: You know, and I'd be like, how did you do that?
1: Mm.
2: How did you learn that? And then that's when I found out about an 8-week workshop that taught.
1: Oh, wow.
2: Method acting. But that was grueling 8 weeks. You know, and in that workshop, we learned how to relax first. You know, because when you get on set, sometimes you're a bit tense or you're a bit nervous and then you find out about these tics in your body that you don't even know will relate onto screen. So relax first and then find the memories that you've gone through in life that relate to the scene, and then you bring out those. And then the big question is, what if I've never lived through those memories? How do you create that? So all this comes from formal training that trains your mind.
1: Which brings me to my next question here. I mean, of course, in this day and age, there's a new form of acting called TikTok acting, right? It's become more popular and it's often seen in social media skits. We've, you know, you just have that camera and then you just talk emotionally, act out a scene per se. As an older actor, what are your thoughts on this?
2: As an older actor, when I see this, you know, when I see this type of acting, I just go, wow, so easy now, you know? I give it to them because it's also another beautiful art form where you're just unapologetically yourself. You're creating these characters out of nowhere from life. Actually, honestly, it's not very far apart from a lot of comedians who actually do comedic performances like on SNL.
1: Yeah.
2: So these TikTokers would watch natural people do things and then they just take whatever they're doing, they get on camera and then they just make it larger than life. Like what YouTube used to do, slapstick comedy or skits back in the day. But I like that form of acting because it's fun. It's just you being you, trying to be somebody else, and that relates to people today. So yes, two different art forms, but it's also fun. But you have to give it to today's TikTokers because they're learning it by themselves.
1: Yeah.
2: You know, actors back in the day, yes, maybe we just go for acting class and then we show up on set. But these kids today are learning how to film themselves, camera angles, editing, production, they're doing take after take, they're building characters on their own, all without training per se. But then imagine if they did get additional training from professionals. I think these people will actually be the next generation of people who go on TV and film.
1: So you think they still have potential, but they still need that formal acting, like the traditional acting classes?
2: Yes, because you see, on social media, you tend to do it on your own. Right. You are just doing everything on your own. There's an art to acting with somebody else. How do you act with somebody else? How do you talk to somebody else? How do you improv on the spot? How do you work with the camera guys? How do you work with the lighting? Because on set is very different to you just putting one phone in your face or one lighting box or whatever in your face. When on set, there's so many moving parts. I remember shooting a scene where I had to work backwards.
1: Backwards?
2: Yes. So, for example, if they set the scene and they set the light, sometimes they don't shift the scene for you. So I was playing a scene where I was drunk. Now it's easier to act out sober, mid tipsy, and then drunk. But because of the way the scene was set up and the way the lights were set up, I had to act drunk first, remember what I did, go to tipsy, and then go to sober.
1: Oh wow.
2: Now in that motion, when I was drunk, where did I put the glass? I gotta remember that. That continuity, you know. And then you got, I'm tipsy now, okay, and then I have to remember this. What did I do when I was getting drunk? And then will I do when I'm sober? And then you're working backwards. You know what I mean?
1: Yeah, that sounds very complicated and tough, and something that you might not be able to learn when you're doing it all by yourself,
2: yes,
1: right? And I do understand why you want people to, or you see potential in these TikTokers if they did have the formal training. But comparing it to your own journey, do you think, you know, that easy access to camera changed the way younger people, perhaps the Gen Zs or even Gen Alphas, approach acting?
2: You know, in my time, broadcast was king.
1: Mm-hmm.
2: And a lot of us who wanted to get into broadcast had, I would say, a huge challenge, you know, because you would go for audition after audition. You would try and fight for a role over and over again. And out of 10 auditions, you might not even get nothing,
1: yeah,
2: or you might even just get one. And then who you are as a person will be determined by the show that you are on. And then there's a whole decorum of how you behave. And then everything is in the hands of the casting directors and the directors. They will see what kind of person you are and your acting skills. And then when YouTube came about, and that one camera, two camera, and then the power was given to you.
1: Mm.
2: You now don't have to take rules or advice from anybody. You can just go on and be you and showcase to the world. And then everybody pivoted to YouTube.
1: Yeah.
2: And then broadcast people saw that.
1: Mm.
2: And then broadcast was like, uh-oh, now we need them. And then they're doing so well. They're getting the numbers. They're getting the views. And then they go, okay, let's pull these people into broadcast.
1: Mm.
2: You know? But same thing. Train actors versus YouTube actors. Very different. So when I went from TV, you know, we're trying to do this naturalistic acting. And then when I went to YouTube, shout out to Wah Banana, they changed my life. I was told to go larger than life.
1: Yeah.
2: You know, that big slapstick, you know, overly exaggerated because people like that.
1: Mm-hmm.
2: But then when you're doing that for so long and then you go on TV, then the director goes, can you bring it down? It's not real.
1: Mm.
2: So you see, so, and then now again, from YouTube, TikTok and YouTube shorts, they're doing that. It's just the whole world is the same thing.
1: That was Jaya Kishan, who is an actor. And that's all on the agenda with me, Hung Bin Jung. Catch us again tomorrow, same time, same show, on your way home.
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1: I do have all my sisters. All my sisters are here. Audrey is here. Trisha is here. Umi is here. Raushan messes it up a bit.
2: Raushan goes, excuse me.
1: The rest of the sisters are here.
2: Yes, We Are Family is back on Money FM 89.3. And we're talking about fatherhood today. Of course, next month. Be Father's Day. And we're all looking forward to that. And we're looking about what makes a good father now in Singapore. In the past, the image felt pretty fixed, right? Dad goes to work, dad provides for the family, dad comes home tired, and most of the caregiving naturally falls to mom. But slowly, that picture seems to be changing, Neil.
1: Yes, it does. And this follows up from a fantastic Straits Times feature that appeared in the Straits Times last week about more Singaporean men giving up their careers temporarily, in some cases permanently, to become stay-home dads. And one of those was Jegan Rajendran, who left his career in big tech to become a full-time stay-at-home dad to his two wonderful daughters. He's gone from school, from big tech meetings, to stay at home and doing braiding workshops.
2: Yes!
1: For kids. Brilliant. And for parents. And Jegan joins us in the studio now. Good morning, Jegan.
3: Good morning, Neil. Thank you so much for having me. And good morning, Audrey.
2: Good morning. It's so great to have you. I think for a lot of listeners right now, hearing the words, he left big tech to become a stay-at-home dad, probably sounds like something that you don't hear every day, right? Because companies like Google and Meta are what people would consider dream careers, right? But let's have you take us back a little bit. What was happening in your life at the time that made you start questioning whether that path was still the right fit for you and that you wanted to stay at home to take care of your kids?
3: Yeah, I mean, a lot of people still look at me like I'm crazy. The majority of people still think I got retrenched, and I tell them no, it was very much my decision to leave. And it was a lot of things, actually, that kind of like went through my head. I was always a very ambitious, career-driven person. This was so important to me, and this was a big part of my identity. But after having kids, I don't know what happened, but I started being a lot more intentional about where I wanted to spend my time.
2: Mm.
3: I think as my career was progressing, I was doing well at it. I was asking myself the why. Why am I doing all this? And then last year, the triggering effect was actually we were on holiday somewhere and my youngest daughter had a fever really high. She had a seizure, which scared living daylights out of me. And we were in hospital overnight. And it kind of got something in me thinking, like, why am I doing all this? What am I doing this for? And I kind of had this reframe in my head where I wanted to focus on what I call, I guess, regret minimization, where I said, when I'm 60 or 70, what am I going to look back on now and regret more? Am I going to regret leaving a job more or not spending time with my kids more? And I think the not spending time with my kids more was what scared me more. So I was like, you know what? I need to be a bit more intentional about this. And I'm going to leave work. I'll take a year, see what this year is like, and then we'll reassess. And I was lucky to have a very good partner who was very supportive in this decision.
1: On that, let's go through it step by step, Jegan. So you've made this internal decision. Talk us through the conversation you had with your wife, maybe your other family members, parents, and also with your employer. Mm-hmm. I'm very curious to know what each of their reactions was.
3: Sure. My wife was very supportive. I brought this up. We started talking about this maybe like a year ago, right? And then she was pushing me to think very hard about this and very intensely about this. And she was like, as we went through this conversation, I got to the point where I was like very seriously wanted to do this. She wanted me to know that I wasn't just off the cuff wanting to just leave work.
2: Yeah.
3: Right? She wanted me to be very intentional and serious about this. And then when she realized that I was, she was very supportive. She was like, just do it. Take the time for yourself. Do this. And then you can see how you feel at the end of this. And we'll be okay. Right?
2: Wow.
3: My mom, when I told her I'm leaving work, her first thing was, "Ayo, Jegan.
2: What are you doing, man?"
3: She's like, "Do you know that people, they would do anything for a job
2: and
3: wear your job?"
2: Yeah. Job
1: Jegan, she's speaking on behalf of the nation.
2: Yes.
1: Yeah. All of our listeners are thinking, why, Jegan?
3: And I get it. This comes from a very good place, right? She was like, "Look, you have two young kids. You are responsible for them." And it came from a very good place. So I get that. But that was their reaction. I was like, and then people are going to judge me for this, but I hung up with my mom. I was like, no. Here we are.
2: No, stand your ground, I'm like, Jagan. Mom,
3: call me back when we can have a conversation about this. And I hung up on her. And then she called me back immediately. She's like, hey, I'm really sorry. My mom and I have a very good relationship, right? So she called me back and she was like, sorry, like I had a knee-jerk reaction.
2: Yes.
3: Why don't you tell me your thought process and we can talk about it? And then after that, she was like very supportive and she was great, right?
2: Yeah.
3: But most people look at me and they give me two answers. They're either like, actually no, one answer. They mostly say, you are very brave for doing what you're doing.
2: Yeah.
3: But I think brave is code for, I think you're crazy.
1: Yeah.
3: But yeah.
2: Yeah. I have to say that I think a lot of people also sympathize with your mom because after all of, you probably worked really hard in school. You jumped through all of the hoops.
1: And
2: you got a job in big tech. Yeah. And so they're probably like, well, is this something that you want to do? Because this is not a decision that affects for the right now, but it can also affect future job prospects. And when you do eventually want to go back into work, how is that experience going to be like for you? Did you think about that?
3: Oh, 100%. And even when I'm talking to my wife about this, she would ground me in reality. Right? She's like, look, you're leaving a very well-paying job.
2: That's
3: right
2: what
3: now.
2: Wives are for. Yeah. It's just to bring you back down for a second.
3: No, and it's good to have this grounding, right?
2: Yeah.
3: So you're not like in the clouds kind of floating through life. And she was like, look, be very realistic that if you decide to go back to work, you might not get a job that pays you as well. You might not get a job that you quote unquote enjoy as well with the type of people you want to work with as much, et cetera. And she's like, that's a very real thing that you might have to deal with, especially in this job market. So that was something I had to think through as well.
1: Jagan, it's very healthy to have a mother put down the phone on you, okay? My mum has done it many, many times. The only difference is she tells me first. She says, Neil, I'm hanging up on you now. And then she puts the phone down.
2: Very polite.
1: It's a very healthy relationship. Now, Jagan, I did something similar to you. When my daughter was about 3 or 4 years old, my wife and I decided that I would be the stay-at-home dad, but I'm very fortunate. You know, I could do a lot of my work at home, writing, so I could take my daughter to school, drop her off, do my writing projects, and I could sort of get my work around the weekends. I had that luxury because my wife was and is a full-time teacher. And full disclosure, your wife is working full-time. I think she's a lawyer.
3: That's right. Yeah, she's a lawyer.
1: So listeners might say, yeah, lawyer, teacher, it's easier for you than it is for us, which is a fair point to make. What would you say to that?
3: So look, I think everybody has to figure out what the finances of this is going to be for them, right? But I think let's assume we're talking to families where one person has decided to stay at home. Let's say that. I think the question then is, why does that always have to be the mom?
2: Yes.
1: Correct.
3: Right? So if in a family where one person is already deciding to stay at home, I don't think it should be a one or the other thing. I think families should think about, how do we do this, but at different stages? And I think there are so many advantages to this, right? One is moms have career aspirations, right? They leave work because they feel like society or whatever is telling them that they need to stay at home with their kids. And then it's harder for moms to go back to work.
2: Yeah, the motherhood tax is a real thing.
3: Exactly, right? So I think, and then dads, when they disengage and then their sole identity is a provider, they don't have the opportunity to bond as deeply with their kids. Right. So I think there are so many advantages where if, let's say, a mom decides today I'm going to stay or for this period of time, I'm going to stay at home.
2: Mm.
3: And then we switch. Right. And the dad decides, OK, now I'm going to stay at home. Right. And the mom gets back to work. I think what this does is like it doesn't delay going back to work for either parent. Right. So hopefully it'll be a little easier.
2: Yeah.
3: But secondly, I think it just deepens each parent's connection with their kids so much more.
1: Yeah.
3: And I've seen that with just 5 months of being like at home with my kids, how much stronger my relationship with my kids has become. And I don't have the words. I'm not eloquent enough to tell you how amazing that feels.
2: Yes. I know. Yeah. It's hard to describe, you know, the highs of parenthood. Very easy to describe the lows,
3: oh,
2: I found.
3: Yeah.
2: But
1: very easy.
2: To describe how happy your kids make you, that's a hard thing to do. I do want to say I agree with everything you're saying and what our listeners are saying. Being involved in parenting, especially when kids are young, very important. Bonding with kids has a long and positive lasting effect. All of this is true. But a lot of listeners right now are thinking, but it's just not possible for me right now. I'm a breadwinner. I need the money nowadays. You just have to have a dual income household. And I find it, as much as I would like to bond with my kids, my financial reality does not allow for this. Okay. So a lot of people may be tuning in thinking, well, you're privileged because you can leave a job in big tech. How many people can afford to do that? And your wife is a lawyer, probably can make ends meet still, but I can't do that. And that makes me feel bad as well. What do you say to these parents?
3: I mean, A, you shouldn't feel bad. Like, I think everybody's out there doing the best for their family. Like, like everybody is out there doing what they think is right for their families, right? So I'm not here in any shape or form to tell anybody, oh, you're not as good as a parent because you've decided that you don't want to stay at home. That's not true. Like, I think if you're out there, you're grinding, you want the best for your family, I totally get that. Like, my parents sacrificed so much themselves to, like, give my brother and I every opportunity to be had. My dad was that provider, right? Like, so I get it. I get why you would want to do that. I think what I would want to tell any parent is just be intentional with what we do.
2: Yeah.
3: Because I think, and I'm speaking from experience here, like, it's easy to go through life on autopilot, right? Like, myself included, where my autopilot was just get that next promotion, get that next bonus, like, keep working, keep grinding, right? And then you don't stop and ask, why? Am I privileged to be able to do this? 100%, I understand that, right? But I can also say that there are many people of my profile who wouldn't make this decision.
2: Yes.
3: Right? Mm. So, and that's not a judgment thing. That's a hey, like, where is the intentionality behind it, right? So my thing with any parent is whether you're deciding to stay at home, whether you're deciding to stay at work, talk to yourself. Ask yourself, am I being intentional with this decision?
2: Mm.
3: And is this decision the right thing? Do I need that next big promo? Do I need that fancy bag?
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0: tag.
1: Yeah, the price tag. That's what we're talking about on Breakfast Bites today. The question is either going to make you very hungry or going to put you off your food.
2: Yes.
1: Here was the question. What's the maximum price you'd pay for chicken rice? I do think this needs a bit of a clarification.
2: Go for it.
1: So what we're really talking about today, guys, is elevated hawker food. The places that specialize in fancy versions of our street hawker food. I only chose chicken rice because, well, I'm probably going to get hate for this, but I think that it's our most beloved dish, our national dish, if you will. Okay, so before we get into the shout outs and the poll results, I know that you don't eat chicken rice, Neil, because you love the animals. Mm-hmm. But what do you think of the idea of fancy versions of our hawker dishes?
2: I have no aversion to the fancy versions of hawker dishes,
1: but
2: they're not hawker dishes anymore.
1: Oh, okay.
2: If they're not in a hawker center, are they still a hawker dish? I mean, we're getting very existential on a Thursday morning. I don't know. What do our listeners think? If you're not being served in an authentic hawker center with an authentic hawker seller and you're eating in a very atas hotel, for example,
1: yes,
2: is it still hawker food in the literal sense? What I will say, you never forget your first. You never forget your first love. I've written about this in my first book. The first chicken rice I ever had.
1: Yeah, where was it?
2: I remember it like it was yesterday. Was Topayu, Lorong 8, the famous hawker center, the Lorong 8 hawker center in Topayu. Very famous in Singapore. Many of our listeners will know it. And I remember it because you have to remember I was a kid from a council estate in East London and I came to Singapore. I thought I was being served by a serial killer because I'd never seen a chicken rice chopper like that before. So he said, "What do you want?" And he was holding the chopper in his hand. I'm like, "Well, I don't want to be chopped up for starters." And your memory plays tricks. In my mind, he had a blood-drenched apron. He had scars everywhere. And he had this chopper in his hand.
1: Yeah.
2: I may be exaggerating, but that's the memory I have of the chicken rice chopper serial killer.
1: Amazing.
2: But his food was divine.
1: Top notch.
2: And it was $2.
1: Wow. Okay. That was back in the day.
2: It was $2.
1: And also you were eating chicken back then. So that must have been a while ago. And now chicken rice, you can't find for $2, right?
2: But here's the thing, just to set it up for our listeners, it was $2, $2.50 for the longest time, because we can get into a whole separate argument about whether we should or shouldn't artificially depress prices in hawker centers,
1: right,
2: which we do.
1: Yes.
2: We try to keep it affordable and subsidized. So before COVID, you could still get chicken rice for about $3.50 in a few places. $3, $3.50, right? And they still get the odd one. I know there was that one that went viral recently. It was like $1.90, I think, in Ang Mo Kio or somewhere. So you can occasionally get chicken rice for less than $2.
1: Okay.
2: But generally speaking,
1: yes,
2: it was around $3.50.
1: Yes.
2: Then COVID happened. Then Ukraine war happened. Supply chain issues, food security issues, we go on and on.
1: All
2: Iran war, Strait of Hormuz.
1: Yes.
2: Then it seems to have just skyrocketed. Now it's very hard to get chicken rice for less than $4.50.
1: Correct.
2: $5 in Singapore.
1: Which is why in the poll, the lowest you can go is under $5. I'm sure you can find some that are, you know, $3, $3.50. But I find that under $5 is a good kind of range to go with.
2: Mm.
1: But before we get into the results, now you can find elevated nasi lemak that uses French poulet. You can also get Wagyu beef satay. Hokkien mee, not with prawn, but with a Maine lobster. I won't name any establishments today, but the one I was looking at is $48 plus, okay? So here's what Singaporeans told us. 62% said there are good ones out there for under $5. We're talking about chicken rice here.
2: Correct.
1: 62%. Bowie just wrote in, I would pay at most $5 for chicken rice. Okay. 19% said, I don't mind paying $10 plus. Now, these are more of the chicken rice restaurants, you know, the standalone, also not going to name any establishments. And the last 19% said, hotel chicken rice, 26 plus, I would pay that. So I'm not going to say which one I voted for. But
2: yes, you are. It's your quiz.
1: But
2: it's your poll.
1: This conversation has become more relevant lately because Singapore's elevated hawker food scene has really taken off, not just with tourists in the hotels. And, you know, I'll say it, my family, we always take our visiting family members and friends to places like these. But the idea that local food can also be positioned as a premium dining experience has been popularized. More and more people are turning to these places, not just for good food, but premium products and a good dining experience. What do you think?
2: Okay, two things. One, are they premium? And two, are they authentic? Because if you're introducing all the ingredients you suggested, that's no longer traditional Hainanese chicken rice, is it? To use that example, you're elevating it to something else, which is absolutely fine. Mm. No problem. But it's not authentic anymore. It's not Hainanese chicken rice from a hawker center.
1: Right.
2: And also, what are you paying for? This is my argument. So, you know, we had the whole thing about I will not pay $8 for a tea bag and hot water.
1: Yes.
2: I won't. But I will pay $12 for a pot of tea in a nice hotel like the Fullerton or Shangri-La or whatever, and Raffles in the other hotels. Because you're not paying just for the food or the drink, are you? You're paying for the experience and the ambience. So we might I think we might be talking about two different things here. If you're spending $25 on chicken rice at a hotel, it's not the food you're paying for.
1: Right.
2: You're paying for the ambience, you're paying for the atmosphere, you're paying for the experience, which is fine. My maybe caveat to that or contradiction to that would be I've never, this is controversial, I've never had chicken rice in a hotel anywhere in Singapore.
1: That blew your mind.
2: That was better than any chicken rice I've had at a hawker center.
1: Okay, interesting.
2: Ever. The best chicken rice I've had has always been at a hawker center.
1: Okay.
2: Always.
1: Okay. So I think you're right. Part of this is about the ingredients. I mean, the French poulet is, you know, that's going to cost you some money. And rent. The other part of it is branding, right? And experience. And part of it is simply that younger consumers today are willing to spend more on food experiences. But I think Singaporeans are very sensitive about hawker food becoming expensive because hawker culture has always been associated with affordability and accessibility, right? So there's a mental barrier almost because of this, because we just assume that it should be cheap. So Athanasio says it best. He wrote in, he said the max he's willing to pay is $8, but here I'm paying $6.50 for a small latte. See, so we have an idea, right?
2: He's in Melbourne. In Melbourne, you can't get chili for less than
1: $8. That's true. But I think a lot of people kind of agree with this. They would pay $6 for a latte. We've done that poll on that. People are willing to spend on coffee. Mm-hmm. But when it comes to chicken rice, which is a full meal, let's just face it, there's an almost an inner voice that makes you think, well, this is how much I should be able to get it for. So anything over $20, I'm not going to pay for that. Do you know what I mean?
2: I do. And I don't understand why it's that much money, $25, $30, because it's not about the food anymore. As I say, it's about the experience. It's about that annoying guy who won't stop playing piano in the background, or the woman playing the harp that they seem to have at every single Atas hotel you go to. Am I paying for the chicken stock, or am I paying for that woman who won't stop playing the harp? Just let me eat my dinner in peace.
1: Sure, sure.
2: You're paying for the experience.
1: Yes.
2: It's not about the food. I don't think it's about the food, because the great thing about hawker centers, they are the most ruthless, Darwinist, survival of the fittest setups. If your chicken rice isn't good, and I mean very good, you don't survive. There's too much competition.
1: Mm-hmm.
2: There's too much competition. Every coffee shop, hawker center, food court in Singapore, almost by law, has to have a chicken rice stall. If it isn't good, it doesn't last 3 months. So there's a quality control that you can be assured of when you go to a hawker center.
1: Yes.
2: $5, $6, $4, whatever. It's going to be decent. Otherwise, they wouldn't be there. Aloysius says there's very good chicken rice at Far East Plaza. Level 4, if I'm not wrong. Very tasty.
1: Oh, yes. I've been there.
2: And Hui Chin says, that was Burry. I would pay $5 for chicken rice, says Hui Chin. How much would you pay for chicken rice in Singapore?
1: Yes. So food pricing is something people feel very personally about. And honestly, I think both markets clearly exist. Some people only want, to your point, the $4.50, the $5 chicken rice downstairs. Others are happy to pay more for what? For ambiance, for the premium ingredients, and a more curated dining experience. And for, you know, like my family, if they were coming to visit, they would want to experience both things. They would want to go to the hawker center to experience the authentic, to your point, chicken rice. And they would want to try the ones at the hotel that is supposedly also very famous. And it's just a different vibe, right? Different vibe.
2: James says, I paid just $4 and he sent a beautiful picture of what he ordered. Oh, he's got everything. The chicken rice, good. The chilies, the rice, the soup. He set the garlic at a Hougang coffee shop. And we've got a listener coming in now. He sent in an audio note about the cost of chicken rice. Let's have a listen.
0: Good morning, guys. It's me. I'm back. Ivan, on the topic of chicken rice, I'd like to throw another spanner into the works. Think about it like this. What if it's an elderly couple that's kind of like selling chicken rice just to make ends meet? They're struggling. They're old. It's not easy work. I mean, to be fair, I don't mind paying whatever price they ask for, as long as I can afford it. And if I can't, I just go for something cheaper. But that's my 2 cents worth. I mean, if it's something like some able-bodied person can do and whatnot, then yeah, there is a limit. But if it's an elderly couple just struggling to make ends meet, which is very common nowadays with the rising cost of everything, then I'd say if I can afford it, I'll support them any way I can.
2: Beautiful.
1: Here, yes. You know, of course, shout out to the hawker. It's back-breaking work. Mm. And even for an able-bodied person, it's very hard work. You wake up so early and you put your love and your heart into this craft. And if you're an elderly couple, yes, take my money. I agree with
2: everything our listeners said. Yeah. Those are terrific comments. It's like any other product. People will sell something for as long as someone's willing to pay it.
1: Mm-hmm.
2: So people spend $25 because they can and they want to and they want the experience, and good luck to them. Then there are others who will do $4 or $5, and that's also fine. What I will say is, mock chicken rice should never be more expensive than chicken rice, but it is, because yet again, I pay a premium for trying to save the planet.
1: Wait, tell me about mock chicken rice very quickly, because I've never had it before. Does it taste like chicken?
2: It does taste like chicken.
1: Okay.
2: And I buy it more for the stock. I love that Hainanese stock in the rice and the
1: soup. Yeah, yeah.
2: So my only point is, should mock chicken rice cost more than the real chicken rice? No, it shouldn't. And that, my friends, was Breakfast Bites.
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1: We're talking CPF nominations this morning. I'm Michelle Martin. Welcome to Money and Me. Today, I focus on one of those financial decisions that many of us Singaporeans know that we should make, but we often avoid thinking about because it sounds so administrative. It sounds like there's a form that we should fill or a couple of checkboxes we have to think through. And for many of us, we think, that's something to deal with later. But when illness, divorce, remarriage, or sudden death enters the picture, CPF nomination can quickly become one of the most emotional and misunderstood financial issues that a family faces. So who actually receives your CPF savings should something happen to you? Does marriage override an earlier nomination? What happens if no nomination is made? And why are so many of us still so confused about the entire process? Well, today I hope to clear up some of that confusion. I've got a really great speaker. He's got a really wonderful way of structuring thoughts. So we're going to dive into practical realities and also some human stories behind CPF nominations with Castor Teo, who's Assistant Director for Nominations and Accounts Closure Department at the CPF Board. Good morning, Castor.
2: Good morning to you, Michelle. Thanks for making time.
1: Thank you for joining us. Many people assume that their CPF will be distributed according to their will, so they focus on making the will. Is that true?
2: That is not true. So we have had members coming to us telling us that they have made a will, and in the will it states that they're going to distribute your CPF savings to so-and-so. But we tell them that the will does not cover the distribution of CPF savings, and there are good reasons for that. So the first reason would be that if, let's say, the member has an outstanding loan or debt, so they are subjected to creditor claims upon their death. So having a CPF nomination, we protect your CPF savings from these creditors so that these savings can be preserved for your loved ones.
1: Oh, yes. I see. So anything in the will is subject to sort of the distribution laws, and if there are debts, then some of that CPF savings might be eaten into. Oh. But your CPF savings do not come under the will. You cannot explicitly say, I'd like my CPF savings.
2: So even if you explicitly state that CPF savings is in the will, that will not be recognized. So only a CPF nomination can do so.
1: Okay, got it.
2: So the second thing I wanted to also share is that going through the CPF process is much faster. We get in touch with you and your loved ones can claim your savings within 2 to 3 weeks compared to the probate process, where it could take up to 3 months for your next of kin to come forward and prove their relationships, etc., in order to claim the assets.
1: Yeah, many people just lie back and think, oh, intestacy laws will kick in. Okay, I don't need to do anything now. But as you say, there's a delay.
2: There is definitely a delay, especially if the member does not have a CPF nomination itself.
1: Okay, so what happens if someone dies without making a CPF nomination?
2: So for someone who does not have a CPF nomination, the CPF savings will be transferred to the public trustee who will hold the savings for you. And then they will look through who is eligible to claim the CPF savings based on intestacy or Muslim inheritance certificate. This process can take up to 6 months for the public trustee to identify who is eligible to claim your CPF savings. And when your next of kin come forward, they also have to prove their relationship to you. So imagine you have to go through finding the birth certificates that this person is my mother, etc. So it's a very long drawn process. And this administrative time taken by public trustee, they will also charge a statutory fee. Yes, on top of CPF savings. So your next of kin, they don't claim your CPF savings in full, unlike in CPF nomination, which is free.
1: Oh, that's interesting. Do you know the fee?
2: Okay, so that's a really good question. So we've all paid taxes, right? So these are all tiered amount. So the first $1,000 of your CPF savings is subjected to 2.4%.
1: Okay.
2: Yeah, and then the running lease goes down. So if you imagine if you have about $100,000 in CPF savings that's unnominated, you could be paying about $1,000 in the statutory fee. So imagine this $1,000, if you had nominated it, it wouldn't have been needed to be given to public trustee for the admin fee.
1: Got it.
2: Yes.
1: Got it. Very clear explanation there. You want all your monies to go to your loved ones, so nominate them today. And we're going to go through the process of nomination as well. And so it's the public trustee who will identify the eligible beneficiaries.
2: Yes.
1: Okay.
2: So they will have to they will use their processes to identify who is eligible and tested beneficiary. And the next of kin themselves have to come forward to prove their relationship.
1: You have to prove it. So you have to have those marriage certs or those birth certificates.
2: Exactly. All these documents in order to prove your relationship.
1: Versus if you were just nominated, would you still have to prove?
2: It's very straightforward. Oh. You can nominate anyone and you can do so conveniently online as well. Mm-hmm. As long as you have the nominee's details, such as their NRIC, the full name, and then they will be registered as your nominees very straightforwardly.
1: Okay, so that's what happens if someone passes away without making a CPF nomination. Basically, the public trustee will come into play.
2: Yes.
1: And that can take 6 months or longer, and there's a fee to consider.
2: Exactly.
1: That you will have to pay. There's no getting out of this. Mm. Okay.
2: So that's why CPF nomination, we're free, and we can get in touch within 2 to 3 weeks.
1: Okay. Mm. So then there's a question of who can I nominate?
2: That's a very good question. You can nominate anyone. They could be your loved ones. They could be your dear friend. As long as you have their full name and NRIC, go online with your SingPass. Mm-hmm. And then you can have two witnesses nominate, attest to your nomination. Mm-hmm. And then they will be able to receive your CPF savings when you pass on.
1: Can you nominate a charity?
2: You could, but there are some complications right there. Okay. So for an organization such as a charity to be nominated, they have to be considered a legal entity capable of receiving monies in their own right.
1: Yep.
2: So sometimes organizations or even charities' legal status could change over time. So when that happens, it complicates things. So what would we suggest for members who really wish to nominate organization or charities? They could nominate a trustee or a trust organization to handle the monies so that upon their demise, the trust organization can handle the monies for them to be passed on to the respective organization. But just one note is that we are not in a position to enforce how the trustee or trust company manages the money.
1: Got
2: so
1: it
2: is a private arrangement between the member as well as the charity or organization.
1: Okay. Yeah. So we are in sort of a, you know, new world, and you see people who have been with each other in loving, committed relationships for a very long time but may not be married. So can I nominate my unmarried partner?
2: You definitely could. So let's say if you nominate your unmarried partner, but if you do get married after that, that nomination will be revoked. Okay, so we have to make a new one. But in the event that you do not marry that partner, as long as you name this person in your nomination and this nomination is attested to by two witnesses that you appoint, it means that your intentions are clear and verified. We will distribute these CPF savings to that nominated unmarried partner.
1: Okay, just want to pick up on a fact. So A, you can nominate your unmarried partner. You have to go through the process that everybody goes through to make a nomination. B, marriage invalidates a previous nomination.
2: So once there's certain life events that we have to look at when we review nominations. So nomination itself is not a one-time affair. In terms of the law, when someone gets married, it revokes the previous nomination you made. So you definitely need to make one.
1: Okay, you need to make one. You can't rest on the assumption that, oh, I nominated you and we were partners. And now we're married and I assume that that stands. It does not.
2: It does not. And so then that falls under the case of this person having no nomination.
1: Yeah.
2: And especially if that's an unmarried partner, that complicates things.
1: Yes. Yeah. Yes. All right. Before we get to the process of making a CPF nomination, I think it's a pretty big umbrella. Who can I nominate? Mm. So under this umbrella, people might think, what about children who are minors?
2: Okay. So you definitely can nominate children who is a minor. But the moment, let's say you pass on, touch wood, and then at the point of your passing, the child is still a minor, public trustee will still come in to take charge of the money until the child turns 18 and he can claim the savings. So when we talk to members, there are certain approaches we can think of when we nominate a minor. For example, my spouse is around. I could nominate majority of the share to my spouse and a minor share to my children. So that when I pass on, my spouse will still have my CPF savings to use for expenses, to use for livelihood, to support the family. As opposed to if I had nominated majority to my children and they're minor, public trustee would have to hold the monies until they're 18.
1: Right, yes. Right. Get your point there. Mm. The monies cannot go towards servicing the lifestyle or the needs of the children until they're 18. Mm. Okay. Any other questions that we have? Okay, you can say yay or nay to this question, so it's up to you. Can you nominate a pet?
2: Oh, we get this question sometimes. Okay, so technically a pet is not a legal entity. You know, but if let's say there is a guardian that you trust or a trustee that you trust, you can also even nominate a trust organization that, hey, after I pass on, I want to preserve part of my CPF savings. I entrust it to this trust organization or this guardian. Mm-mm. Please take care of my pet in this way when I'm gone. You can still do that, but indirectly.
1: You have to have a will with those instructions?
2: So the will with those instructions will distribute the assets that is not CPF monies.
1: Again, anything CPF has to be through the nomination
2: process. Under the CPF nomination, right.
1: Okay, so even if you'd like to nominate a trust that will then take care of your pet, where would you ensure these instructions are laid down?
2: Yes, so very good question as well. So these instructions is a private arrangement between yourself, the member, and the trust organization. Mm. So there will be drafts that they dictate, okay, use this monies for these purposes for my pet, etc. Yep. So again, nominating a trustee, a guardian, or a trust organization is a private arrangement between the member.
1: All right. Yeah. Let's get into the nuts and bolts now of making that CPF nomination. My guest is Caster Teo. He's Assistant Director for Nomination and Accounts Closure Department at the CPF Board. Caster, how do I go about making a nomination? You've alluded to it.
2: Yes.
1: Walk us through the process.
2: Yes. So there is an online nomination service that we've started. Okay. It's very convenient. You can do it anywhere, anytime. The link is cpf.gov.sg/makeCPFnom. So once you go in, you log in with your SingPass, and then you can dictate how many nominees you want to nominate. So out of 100% of your CPF savings, how do you want to distribute against the rest of your nominees? Mm. Then you appoint two witnesses yourself to tell them, hey, Michelle, can you be my witness to my CPF nomination?
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1: That's right. My guest today is someone whose story doesn't start where you'd expect. He is the CEO of Arc Spaces, a premium workspace brand with locations across Singapore, Kuala Lumpur, Shanghai, and Hong Kong, built around the idea that the best offices are less about square footage and more about human connection. But long before any of that, life looked very different for him, I think. Justin Chen, welcome to Sweet Talk.
2: Thank you so much for having me.
1: Now, I want to start where most people probably don't. You grew up in Mali, West Africa, not visiting, actually living there, helping your parents run a factory. What was that like as a child?
2: Well, I think my background was a little bit different than most of my peers. My family was actually from Hong Kong and Shanghai. My parents came to meet each other back in Canada when they moved over there. And along the way, my family actually relocated to West Africa, Mali, to actually take over my grandfather's factory.
1: What sort of a factory was that?
2: So we were actually doing enamel pots and pans. Mm. So this was before plastics kind of came into the market. But the interesting thing about the entire situation was we weren't even looking at export. The entire factory was actually just geared towards the local market.
1: That's interesting. And you were Chinese in West Africa. What was that like?
2: Well, I think that had a very strong impression on me growing up. Mm-hmm. Well, firstly, I mean, we were only one of four Chinese families in Bamako, the capital at that time. Mm-hmm. And so every Chinese New Year, actually a Chinese embassy would actually invite the family down to celebrate, have Chinese New Year dinners at the embassy. I really kind of spent just my early years there because I was there. My family had been there for a total of about 10 years. Mm-hmm. I think it kind of stuck with me, especially as we moved on. We relocated to Singapore. I've lived in many other different places, North America, Shanghai, Hong Kong, and the like. But going back there, especially just about like 10 plus years ago, mm-hmm. I had the opportunity to actually revisit and actually see with maybe like adult eyes,
1: right.
2: You know, the situation and actually I think the state of what Mali was like, because our family actually had a factory there above which we actually had an apartment. So we were actually living together with a lot of workers that were actually hired from overseas to also help to be technicians. Mm-hmm. And so I remember very distinctly actually rummaging through my parents' old apartment.
1: And it's still there.
2: It's still there.
1: Wow.
2: And in fact, like our factory actually still is running at this moment, though of course, like geopolitical situation there is obviously not great. But actually seeing that time capsule of their time being there really made me realize like the kind of sacrifices that my parents actually made. I mean, firstly, my mother actually, she got married when she was 21.
1: Wow.
2: And this was specifically because like my father had to take on this opportunity in Africa. Mm-hmm. And so literally they kind of spent the best of their 20s actually mm-hmm. living in Africa, really quite mm-hmm. isolated. And you could kind of see that in just, you know, in the apartment. I mean, the only form of communication that they had at that time were just like letters that they were writing back and forth with relatives and friends. And their connection to the overseas was bringing back VHS tapes, if you remember those, right?
1: Yes.
2: Of like, you know, Hong Kong dramas and the like. So I think having seen that and having that kind of exposure, fast forward many years later, our family moved to Singapore and we had the opportunity to actually start maybe some new business here and actually from there kind of maybe with like any kind of like immigrant family story kind of grow some wealth. I think I still had this very distinct sense of being almost a bit of an outsider, right? Mm. Because even though I spent a lot of my formative years in Singapore, I didn't come from the same kind of like background as a lot of my peers, mm-hmm. right? I mean, just from the language that we spoke at home, my own kind of very formative years in Africa surrounded by maybe more African kids or some expats as well. I mean, we spoke French in our kindergarten. Mm-hmm. Mm-hmm. And so I think that kind of really shaped both maybe my perception of things as very much an outsider mm-hmm. to really kind of like evaluate situations with maybe a more nuanced kind of perspective or maybe more of an appreciation for different cultures, right? Mm. And I think also that really also helped to shape a recognition of a sense of duty and responsibility in the things that we do, especially right now. Our business is still very much family business, so we are kind of in a range of different businesses.
1: Now, that sense of duty, you've talked about your father sacrificing the prime years of his life for the family. What kind of man was he?
2: Well, he's very much still the very sick kind of man that he is. You know? I mean, it took a lot of grit and very much determination and perseverance to actually build something from scratch, especially going into a place where you're not a native, right? Mm. You had to kind of contend with a lot of Africans who may not actually accept you, especially at a young age. I mean, he was probably in his mid-20s when he was in Africa and having to kind of like win and fight for that kind of acknowledgement. Right. So I think that kind of built a lot of determination, maybe kind of a certain stubbornness too, if in another kind of perspective, right, which kind of has given him that kind of drive, right, and that's kind of self-conviction to kind of see through certain things. But I think at the same time, I think that's one of the things I did learn from him really was that how he cared for his people, because I think from an early age, he realized that without those peers, right, he was a foreigner. He couldn't rely on just himself to actually get things manifested, right? So it was very much having to rely on people, to build people up, to take care of them. And in fact, like actually the managers of the factory right now are actually still have been working with us for over 40, 50 years.
1: Wow. So when did the weight of all of that actually hit you?
2: That's a good question, actually. I think in reflection, I think it probably was an undertone in a lot of the things that we talked about, even as a family, right? Our family was always a family business, right? So we always talked about, like, I remember him speaking to me always about, like, the responsibilities as the elder son, right? That you have to take care of your siblings as you grow up. You know, you have to make sure there's opportunities, there has to be a responsibility to them, right? But I think very much so, it was more when I actually rejoined the family business. So this was all the way back in 2008, I actually joined. And I came back from obviously having worked abroad in an architecture kind of practice and having the opportunity to actually build together, right? Co-offer a lot of projects together with him. I think seeing the kind of range of things that we did and also actually maybe appreciating the fact that, like, you know, we ran kind of things quite tightly. We had a very small team and there was obviously kind of this almost like family-like kind of quality to the way that we operated.
1: Since going back to the family business, has it, you know, felt more like an obligation or something that you generally want to do?
2: Yeah, it's complicated, right? Because obviously I think with families, in any relationships, there are multiple levels of different expectations on both sides of things. And of course, like, work itself has its own complications as well, right? Navigating work relationships. But when you kind of like layer the two, it then kind of creates a lot of different nuances, I suppose, that have to be navigated. And I think this is kind of part of the bit of my own journey, you know, having worked in family almost about 18 years now.
1: Right.
2: It definitely was not easy. You know, like, I myself, in my young age, also had to navigate a lot of understanding, like, how to come to terms with certain things, right, when it comes to relationships, right? A lot of my relationship with my father is probably more shaped by our work relationship rather than a personal relationship, right? So there are things there, of course. But I think also, like, I think the challenges with family business is realizing what are the motivations, what are the motives that everyone has or brings to the table when they come to this relationship, right? My father's motivations when he actually built a business for his children, my motivations as a son coming in, maybe in some ways hoping to seek approval, maybe trying to seek acknowledgement, maybe trying to cut a path for myself, right? As well as trying to do something right for the business itself, right? So there's lots of layers.
1: Let's talk more about your journey, you know, about finding your path. From Mali, you ended up studying architecture at Berkeley. That's not an obvious journey. So how did that happen?
2: Well, I think as a kid growing up, as I mentioned, you know, I think I was always quite more observant more than anything. And I always was appreciative maybe of the fact that I came from this kind of more global kind of background. We as a family had the opportunity or the privilege to maybe travel a bit as I was growing up. So I actually did manage to see many different cultures. My own family coming from kind of like a very international or global kind of culture as well. Right. And I think that kind of led me to be quite interested in the way that people live. Right. And I mean, the fact that our family itself also kind of ended up getting into real estate as a business when we came over to Singapore kind of made me interested how spaces could actually impact people. Right. So I think my direction into education kind of led me through that path.
1: So less about the building?
2: Yes, less, actually much less so about the buildings. In fact, after I graduated, I think a lot of, when you think about architecture, mm-hmm. it's always about buildings and, mm-hmm. and forms. Mm-hmm. But actually the thing that actually I found much more interesting and much more gratifying was working with how design and concepts interplay, mm-hmm. right? So especially mm-hmm. how mm-hmm. business and design kind of come together, mm-hmm. right? So a lot of my early projects, actually, I specifically chose to kind of go into an interior firm, which is quite different from like buildings and architecture,
1: right.
2: because actually seeing how businesses actually utilize space, mm-hmm. right? From the guest journey, from the business objectives as well, was really quite fascinating. And that I think that also kind of was very much shaped by, because I had the opportunity working a lot with retail brands, mm-hmm. the likes mm-hmm. of like Apple, Starbucks, UGG, Bath & Beyond. So there was really quite a range of different businesses and just seeing their approach to how they actually worked with spaces.
1: Last question, very quickly. You've come a long way from that factory in Mali. What do you think your father would make of what you've built?
2: Well, I know for a fact, I mean, because we did have this conversation, that I'm glad that he acknowledges and is proud of where we've kind of come after all these years. And I think there's a deep reckoning that, you know, maybe not everything has kind of gone perfectly mm-hmm. as a family, mm-hmm. but I think that we've kind of still have each other, mm-hmm. right? And that we've be able to build something together and still have this relationship and that we care for each other. I think ultimately that's the most important, right? I am grateful for his trust because, you know, as we kind of move forward in this next chapter, he definitely has kind of my back. So,
1: okay. Yeah. Justin Chen, CEO of Arc Spaces, and that's Sweet Talk. Conversations with senior leaders exploring the person behind the role, from the decisions that shape them to the values that drive them. Thank you so much for joining us today, Justin.
2: Well, thank you so much, Lynn.
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1: Welcome to The Big Story. I'm Hung Bin Jong. Singapore's Foreign Minister Vivian Balakrishnan has just completed a rare two-day visit to North Korea, where he met his counterpart, Choi Soon-hee, and encouraged Pyongyang to keep channels for dialogue open, including by returning to the ASEAN Regional Forum. The visit comes amid rising tensions on the Korean Peninsula, fresh missile tests by North Korea, growing geopolitical uncertainty globally, and renewed questions over diplomacy in the region. Singapore and North Korea also marked 50 years of diplomatic ties last year, and many will remember Singapore's role in hosting the historic 2018 summit between Donald Trump and Kim Jong-un. So what exactly was this visit about, and what role is Singapore trying to play? Well, joining us today to share more is Dr. Oh Ee Sun from the Singapore Institute of International Affairs. Hi, Dr. Oh, welcome to the show.
2: Hi, thank you for having me.
1: Thank you so much for joining us. Well, Dr. Oh, this was Dr. Balakrishnan's second trip to Pyongyang since 2018. How significant is this visit diplomatically, and why does this meeting matter?
2: Well, of course, I think this is part of the regional effort to, in a sense, re-engage with North Korea after the many years of, well, it's not exactly between North Korea and Southeast Asian nations. There were no interactions, but they were far and much fewer in between. And now that amidst this sort of global uncertainties, I think Singapore's effort, number one, is commendable. Number two, I think it's part of a larger regional effort, as we learned just now, to make sure that North Korea is indeed having dialogues with many of its neighbors. Yeah.
1: Well, what does this visit tell us about Singapore's, you know, broader foreign policy approach?
2: Well, of course, number one, Singapore would have to take care of its own national interests and sovereignty when it conducts the diplomacy. But number two, it's also a question of rendering its good office to promote regional peace, regional prosperity. I think North Korea's in recent months, for example, it is sending out a bit of, shall we say, mixed signals. On the one hand, its missile tests and so on traditionally would be considered to be something very negative. On the other hand, its recent promulgation of, let's say, the North and the South being separate entities and countries and so on, that also, well, the people are still trying to interpret that, whether it means something towards a more positive directions, and therefore the Korean Peninsula could be more peaceful or not. I think this is also an exploratory mission by Singapore, and in a sense, it's looked very positively upon by Singapore's neighbors. Yeah.
1: Well, I mean, this meeting also comes at a particularly tense moment where North Korea has continued missile testing. U.S.-North Korea diplomacy remains stalled, and global geopolitical tensions from Ukraine to the Middle East continue to reshape international relations. So, Dr. Oh, what does the timing of this meeting signal? What role does North Korea currently play in the global stage?
2: Well, for the past few years, because there are a lot of things happening in other parts of the world, in Ukraine and now in the Middle East and previously in Venezuela and so on. So, well, the North Korean front, shall we say, has been relatively quiet, even though missile tests and so on will still take part from time to time. But I think, for example, the United States, and also, again, North Korea's neighbors would like to see the countries be re-engaged in a positive way, and perhaps it could bring about more stability to the region amidst this turbulence here.
1: Well, Dr. Balakrishnan's North Korea stop also came right after meetings in Beijing with Chinese Foreign Minister Wang Yi and before heading to South Korea. In what ways, you know, did this influence how the meeting with North Korea went? What's the strategy behind these meetings?
2: I think the old parties in the region, all the regional neighbors, are very eager to learn what exactly transpired in the discussion between President Trump and President Xi and how that would affect their national interests and so on. That's why you saw they were, for example, the Russian president visiting Beijing almost at the right after aftermath of the Trump visit. And apparently there would be some sort of meeting in Pyongyang very soon between, well, President Xi himself and President Kim. And I think Singapore, it's always looked upon very positively, not exactly as an intermediator, but certainly, as I said, as a purveyor of its good diplomatic office in encouraging the many sides to engage more in discussions rather than confrontations. I think, again, Singapore, it's availing itself of this it's a sort of conventional positive role here.
1: Well, according to Singapore's MFA, both sides held, you know, wide-ranging candid discussions on regional security and developments on the Korean Peninsula. What were some of the key points that were discussed between the two that we need to take note of, Dr. Oh?
2: Well, of course, because this is a rather rare engagement between two sides. So, frankly speaking, the details are also quite sketchy beyond all this about peace and stability in the Korean Peninsula and so on. But I think perhaps, well, if North Korea is tentatively once again reconsidering, for example, economically engaging with the rest of its neighbors, well, then that is something quite positive. And Singapore, of course, as a trading hub, could play a huge and positive role in that regard. I'm pretty sure that would have been included at one of the discussions points, yeah.
1: Well, what do you see Singapore prioritizing in its approach towards North Korea and the wider Korean Peninsula as well?
2: Well, of course, the next visit would be to South Korea, right? And I mean, again, Singapore is not exactly an intermediator, but Singapore has a long-standing and very productive relationship with South Korea, not the least in all this high-tech sector. So Singapore, I think, of course, on the one hand, would like to strengthen that sort of a long-standing bilateral relationship, and it's also making the some form of overtures to the North so that, number one, again, the North could be re-engaged, and number two, Singapore could play a positive role if the North were to economically be more open. And now that you have a South Korean government which is, shall we say, more open to this sort of overture to North Korea, the timing is perhaps quite right in a sense that you wouldn't incur the displeasure of South Korea, for example, by more proactively engaging North Korea. Instead, it will be something that hopefully is welcome and that could even promote some form of more closer relationship between the North and the South. Yeah.
1: Well, I mean, as both ministers reaffirmed the long-standing cordial and friendly relations between the two countries, what does this mean for future Singapore-North Korean relations?
2: Well, I think, of course, let's say Singaporeans would perhaps look forward to some opportunities to visit North Korea in the future, I mean, as tourists or as business persons. And, of course, on a more official side, hopefully by having North Korea, for example, in the ASEAN Regional Forum, it will make this sort of geopolitical relationship more predictable and therefore more stable.
1: Okay. Well, Dr. Balakrishnan also encouraged North Korea to attend the upcoming ASEAN Regional Forum in Manila. Now, I believe North Korea skipped the ARF last year for the first time since joining in 2000. Will North Korea make a comeback this July?
2: Well, we shall see, but apparently North Korea Well, perhaps because it's President Trump in Singapore during the famous summit. Mm-hmm. Therefore, it's more open for Singapore to in a sense, have a dialogue with the Republic. Mm-hmm. And therefore, I think with Singapore leading this sort of overture to North Korea, hopefully the region could re-engage with North Korea better. And hopefully, indeed, it would send a delegation to this year's ARF, ASEAN Regional Forum.
1: Mm. So why does getting them back to the table matter, though, especially for other ASEAN countries?
2: Well, we have, frankly speaking, enough uncertainties in our region, right? I mean, in and right outside of our region, we have, for example, the conflict in the Middle East. We have tensions in South China Sea and perhaps across the Taiwan Strait. We saw two of our member states, shall I put it mildly, getting at each other quite physically. So if we can somewhat make sure that another potential hotspot will remain peaceful and perhaps even productive, then of course we would try to, again, provide our good offices to do so.
1: Mm. Well, if North Korea does indeed attend this year's meeting, how much influence can ASEAN, you know, realistically have over North Korea-related tensions?
2: Well, we could try our best. After all, as we saw, President Kim came to both Singapore and also Hanoi to attend summits, right? That means there must be a degree of trust between North Korea on the one side and Southeast Asia, ASEAN, on the other side. So, I think in a sense, with Singapore making this sort of first in a long while type of overtures, I'm sure some other ASEAN countries would follow suit, perhaps Vietnam, for example. And, well, let's see how it goes, yeah.
1: Mm. That was Dr. Oei Sun from the Singapore Institute of International Affairs. This has been The Big Story with me, Hongbin Jung.
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1: Welcome to The Agenda. I'm Hung Bin Jong. Now, these days, careers don't always follow a straight line. More people are leaving industries they've spent years building a career in, whether it's to chase a passion, find better work-life balance, or simply start fresh. But making a mid-career switch into a completely different field can feel like a huge leap because you're essentially walking away from experience, stability, and maybe even a comfortable paycheck for something unfamiliar. And the risks grow even greater when it comes to an older individual. So is pivoting this late in one's career a bold move or a risky gamble? Well, joining us here today in the studio to discuss what it's like to hit the reset button on one's career is Jeremiah Lee, General Manager at HMI Institute. Hi, Jeremiah. Thank you so much for joining me.
2: Hi, good evening, Hung Bin.
1: Nice to meet you. Nice to meet you as well. Well, Jeremiah, I understand that you are from the military, but have since joined to join HMI Institute, which focuses on healthcare training. Now, I believe those are two very different career paths. So was there a defining moment that made you decide to pivot away from your military career?
2: Actually, there isn't any defining moment. Okay. For me, it was more of the stage of life that I'm in. Actually, if anyone would ask me, would the transition experience be the same for anybody? It wouldn't. It depends really on the context that you're in. My stage of life then was, I have a 10 minus 7. Maybe my youngest kid is still only 3 years old.
1: Oh, okay.
2: Yeah. So I have one 3 years old and one maybe 6 years old and then a 9 years old. So I have a family of five together with me and my wife. And they need me to support.
1: Yeah.
2: And on top of that, I have a set of parents that we need to take care of. So all in all, I still need to continue to have a stable income. And for me as a military officer, our career ends at 50. So then what's next? And is it easy for me to look for a job after that? I think those are very valid concerns. And especially when I did my master's degree and during the research, I found that anyone at the age of 50 and beyond, when you do a transition, is much harder. So that prompted me to think about the things that I've been pondering over, whether should I do that transition. And that sets the context for me that I think I should, and I should move forward so that I can secure a longer runway for my family. So that was my context for the transition. Yeah.
1: So you were kind of, because you knew that the military career was ending at the age of 50, you wanted a head start to make that transition?
2: Yeah.
1: Okay, so at that moment when you decided that you wanted to make that career switch, what were the thoughts that came running to you, especially because you went into a whole nother industry?
2: I guess I actually had this conversation with myself and with many friends that I've engaged with probably about 5 years before I even decided to leave. I think what is important is really going around, talking to people, finding out which is the area that you want to go into. And it's unlike any transition in life. You just decided, hey, why not, let's try this, and you just jump into it. It's not about yourself anymore.
1: Yeah,
2: you have one whole family of five plus two elderly with you. So it makes the whole decision cycle even more complex. So what I did was really go out and speak to many of my friends who have done that transition. Many of my friends who have, in a way, experienced certain difficulties, challenges. So what are those challenges? So I guess these are all things that you need to figure out, identify, and eventually over time, through this conversation, I also start to find out, which are the areas that I'm interested in. And from there, then I start to decide, maybe this is the right way for me to go. And if this is the right path, then how do I prepare myself for it? I think that is very important.
1: Yeah. Okay. Well, you mentioned that you talked to several people around you that also made that career transition.
2: Yep.
1: What did they say that gave you an ease of mind to kind of believe that, you know, it's not that risky?
2: I guess for them, they share more about their experience as they transit out areas like finance, area like family support and others. I don't think they have shared a lot of solution that is workable for me, because each of us have our own different industry, different takes. But for me, I felt that during that conversation, it was one of my colleagues who told me that, telling me that, hey, actually, I realized when you talk about training and teaching, mm-hmm. I can sense the energy in you. And it was during those conversations that I realized that, hey, I think I really should go back to training line, the training industry. And that's the reason why I linked back to HMI Institute.
1: Okay.
2: So, and over time, as I went to different courses that I take and prepare myself, and as I engage different people, yeah, they share the same thing. So it is during this conversation that you find commonalities of things people feedback about you that allows you to see your own reflection and identify that pathway, hey, this is the right way and let's try it.
1: So would you say that you took some of your previous work experience in the military and you were able to transfer it over to your new job? I mean, a lot of the soft skills and hard skills, would you say?
2: I guess in Singapore, everyone knows that soft skills are rather transferable. In the military, we have management skills, communication skills, leadership skills. All these are very transferable. But the hard skills is something that we really need to identify. So once you identify the role that you want to play, you will, in the military, there is also many multiple of such roles that you can see that's available outside in in the private sector, be it HR, be it logistic. For me, it's training.
1: Mm-hmm.
2: So in training, there are certain other hard skills that you will be picking up. How to train, how to deliver your lessons, how to even do curriculum transformation or curriculum development. So these are still relevant hard skills that is useful for me in this transition.
1: Mm-hmm.
2: Because coming to a whole new industry, even though it's a new industry and anchor back to training, people will still look at you differently and people will still want to know what type of person you are.
1: Mm-hmm.
2: And coming in, you need to have what it takes to gain the trust of people and to gain the respect of your staff. And those knowledge that I had gained during my days in the regular force was very relevant and useful.
1: Mm.
2: Yeah, be it the soft or the hard skills. Yeah.
1: Right. Well, I mean, you made that career transition to find a bit of more of a stability and more support for your family, especially you had a growing family.
2: Yes.
1: A lot of your children were very young at that point. But were there any, trade-offs that you had to make when you made that career switch? What kind of sacrifices did you have to make?
2: I mean, for us as a regular, we all know that once we transit out, there will definitely be a pay cut. Of course, it's not everyone will have that. But for me, going into the commercial world, definitely I expected a pay cut. So because I expected it, this portion of things, which I didn't, I mean, just now through our conversation, I haven't shared enough, was that conversation with the family is important.
1: Yes.
2: Yeah. So your immediate circle, which is your family, your loved ones, and your very, very close friends, those are the important people you have to talk to. The wife, telling her what's the expectation it will be from this point onwards, what type of support that you will need from her. And at the same time, preparing the kids, letting them understand as I transit out, what will they expect of me? What will I be doing? Will they see more of me or see less of me? Or can they still enjoy that whatever things that they have every day? So I think these are things that we need to manage and let them know in advance.
1: Mm-hmm.
2: Because that family support is very important. And every time when we transit, it is not about me, myself, and I, then that's it. It is your whole family that is supporting you together to make that transition successful.
1: Mm.
2: So that conversation needs to take place. Then, of course, your second tier circle, which is your friends. Some of your closer friends will know that, hey, you're going through a transition. You need any help. You are looking for any job, anything in particular that I can support. So there's still this old boys team group or your secondary school friends. So there are people who are always out there. As long as you bring that conversation, that message across, and people understand that, they will be there to help.
1: Mm.
2: Yeah. So I think that conversation is important. That conversation, that support system that goes around you is important too for the transition to be successful.
1: Okay. Well, once you made that transition, what is that one big thing that you had to get used to?
2: I guess there's this word called identity.
1: Okay.
2: Okay. Be it at work or at home, once you go through a transition, your whole identity, there will be a shift in your identity. Maybe for some family, it will be from a key breadwinner to need to share the load with your spouse. From maybe at work, you used to be the one to call the shot, to someone else now that you have to take orders from others.
1: Mm.
2: I guess, is this identifying the identity, that the role that you will play eventually through after this transition? And if you continue to cling on to some of these things, it's very difficult for you to transit. And personally, I've seen some example, even at our schoolhouse, mm-hmm. at our training institute. And we have constantly always tried to tell them they have to let go of their past identity to be able to transit. So I have this very popular story that I always used to tell people who are transiting. In Africa, how they catch live monkeys is to anchor an empty coconut to a tree trunk with a chain. And within it, there's some sweets. So the whole true cut in the coconut is just enough for your fist to go in, for your hand to go in. And once you clutch the bait and in the fist, your hand can never come out. If the monkey don't let go of those sweets, mm-hmm. he will be caught by hunters. So I think the story here is that you need to sometimes let go of that identity to be able to live another day. Yeah, right. So I think that identity is important. And as we transit, we must be ready to adapt and to evolve to another role that we will be playing.
1: Okay, yeah. So how did you let go of your previous identity? Any tips?
2: For me, I guess I always keep telling myself, try to be more humble and be down to earth. And most important is you're going into a new industry. People are watching you. You yourself have also needs to be very readily open and listen to others' suggestion.
1: Mm.
2: And not carry what you used to, the type of perception that you have in your old workplace to a new environment. I think the willingness to learn from someone who is also more experienced than you in that industry, I think that is important.
1: That was Jeremiah Lee, who's a general manager at HMI Institute. And that's all on the agenda with me, Hong Bin Jung. Catch us again tomorrow, same time, same show, on your way home.
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1: 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Before we start the conversation, can you do an impersonation of the Sports Minutes intro for me, please?
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1: All right, listeners, you got to tell me which brother did it better, okay? Now, guys, we are here at Lions Media Day ahead of Singapore taking on Mongolia and China. Before we talk about country, though, I want to talk about club football. Raihan, I'll come to you first. A difficult season because the club you play for were relegated. But that aside, you shared the dressing room with, I'm going to call them Premier League cult heroes almost, Townsend, Kamara as well. What was the experience like?
2: It was a really, it was a difficult season on the pitch. We obviously didn't achieve what we wanted to achieve. We didn't stay in Thai League. But, I learned so much from that season, to share the change room with a lot of big players, even like Thai legends like Su Chau, Premier League players, Andros, Kamara. Yeah, you learn a lot. So it was a really beneficial season for me, I would say. And I think personally I performed okay. So yeah, it was a really, and I really enjoyed Kanchanaburi a lot, the countryside and the city as well. So for me, I wouldn't change a thing. It was a really good season.
1: And what's Andros like off the pitch as a mate, I dare say?
2: Yeah, he's a really friendly guy. For a guy who's played in the Premier League, played for England, he's really humble, down to earth. If you need advice, you can ask him about anything. Really top guy.
1: Speaking of humble and hardworking, Harish Stewart, bringing you into this conversation. You just finished your season with Utai Thani as well. Your assessment, your personal assessment of the season?
4: Yeah, I think it was a bit of a roller coaster season. Obviously, we didn't start the way we wanted to, and there was a bit of we changed coaches. Then we picked up some momentum and ended the first leg really, really strongly, I think both personally and also as a team. And I think the second leg was really challenging. We had a lot of away games, and being in Utai Thani, it's quite a lot of travel. And I think that affected us, but our target after the difficult start was to stay in the league, and we managed that. And I think personally to add in some goals and get some assists was good. So I think a lot of highs and some challenges, but yeah, I learned a lot from the experience.
1: Yeah, you talk about highs and challenges, I guess part and parcel of a footballer's life. I'm going to ask you about your future in a short while, but if I can just cast it back. The both of you don't just share surnames, right? You share an appetite to play in Europe. Unfortunately, along the way, it hasn't really worked out. Harish, I'll stick with you for this one. What do you think were your biggest learning points from your Ferizai chapter?
4: Yeah, I think going to Kosovo, first of all, was a really great experience, all in all, on the pitch and off the pitch. I think I learned a lot. The standard was high, but I just think the biggest thing I learned was to learn more about the club and the country, because I think there were a lot of challenges off the pitch, like with the club's management and financial-wise, which obviously really impacted my stay there, and that's why I had to, cut it premature and short at the end of the day.
1: So Raihan, bringing you in here, Ritarai as well, was a bit of a painful experience, I dare say. What were your biggest takeaways from that experience?
2: Yeah, I enjoyed Lithuania. It was a really cool experience, the culture, living in a new country as well, different weather, different everything compared to like Asia. So really enjoyed it there. And, if it wasn't for the financial difficulties there, I would have continued for the rest of my contract because I really liked it there. I was enjoying the football. My last game there, I scored a goal. So I felt like things were starting to, the ball was starting to get rolling. But, there was just the uncertainty about the club. We didn't have owner. There was a lot of things going on behind the scenes. So that, and also the fact, I was getting married. I didn't want to bring my wife to Lithuania so far from family and all this uncertainty. So yeah, that was the main thing.
1: I hear what you're saying. Now marriage is done. You are in a more stable place in your personal life, I guess. Does Europe remain on your agenda, or have you been burnt slightly by the experience?
2: I think it will always be there, but it has to be the right club, the right move as well, the right country. I think nowadays, for me to go to like a smaller country, it doesn't make sense. Mm. It has to be like a more established country, and then if it's there, it's there. But for now, I just want to concentrate on my football and see where it goes.
1: And Haris, coming to you, there will be not just the listeners, fans of the show listening, but footballers who hope to play in Europe will be listening as well, right? What's your advice to them when they want to consider a move abroad, considering the experiences you've had?
4: Yeah, I think with how football is nowadays and how globalised it's become and the development that a lot of countries have made with the infrastructure, I think obviously Europe is still the best place to go. But I think, you know, like not everywhere in Europe is better than every place in Asia, for example. I think, you know, the development that Asian countries have put into their football, you see like the facilities, the professionalism of a lot of leagues is really, really improving. And so I think you should really consider all different aspects, not just rush into decisions. Mm. You know, really do your research, talk to the coaches if you can, to the people at the club, talk to other teammates who may have known people at those clubs and countries and see what it's like. Yeah, but I think at the end of the day, it's good to go to these places and experience new things because you'll learn a lot as a footballer and as a person. But just you don't need to rush into decisions. Take your time and make the right decision for you, and you'll know what it is.
1: Fantastic advice. I hope the listeners as well as budding footballers heed that advice. You talk about right decision. Perhaps pass the mic to Raihan because I want to ask you about your future, right? I know the company line is going to be, we'll see what happens and stuff like that. My question is not going to be what club you're going to be playing for next season. My question is, does your next move really just prioritise the Asian Cup? Getting minutes, getting form, getting fitness in, is that top of mind when you decide on your next move?
2: Yeah, for me, I think for the next year, the biggest goal is Asian Cup, you know. Especially, you know, it's the first time we ever qualified in merit and we're playing against three top nations, you know, two World Cup nations. So for me, that's the main goal. Yeah, is to be to peak at the right time.
1: And how much work are you going to give Gavin in terms of monitoring you? What time zone are you going to be playing in?
2: I mean, he will find out. I think he already has a good idea. And yeah, you know, soon everything will be clear for everyone.
1: Haris, similar sort of question for you. What time zone? Which country?
4: Yeah,
1: where?
4: So for me, I haven't really confirmed anything. I'll say that first of all, I can tell you that I've got offers from multiple different countries, you know, to stay in Thailand. I have some offers from other countries in the region. I have an offer from Europe as well to go. So, you know, I just need to talk to my dad, my family, and obviously see like what the pros and cons of each challenge and each team and opportunity are, and then make the best decision for me, because like we said, this is a very special year with the Asian Cup, so that will definitely influence my decision. And I think I'll make the right decision for myself at the end of the day, and we'll see what happens, but I should be figured out all very soon.
1: Let's now switch and talk about the national team. I think Raihan touched on it there. The draw has shown the calibre of opposition we're going to go up against: Australia, Iran and Tajikistan. What do you make of the draw, and how excited are you to pit yourself against World Cup teams, like you say?
2: Yeah, I think, you know, this is a great opportunity for all of us in the national team to, you know, just show our quality. You know, when you play the best, you have to step up to their level. And I think, you know, we've been working really hard so far these last few windows, and I think things are starting to click. You know, we hold ourselves to a very high standard now, and yeah, it's going to be really exciting, and I want to just see where we stand amongst those countries to give us like a gauge in the world where how good we are, and yeah, it's exciting.
1: And Haris, more immediately, Mongolia, China await, playing at Jalan Besar, slightly different from the national stadium. How excited are you to play at Jalan Besar but also test yourself against Mongolia and then China?
4: Yeah, obviously, you know, playing for Young Lions, we played at Jalan Besar a lot, so it's nice to just be back on familiar ground. Obviously, it's a new turf with the grass, so I'm excited for that. I think as players, the National Stadium is amazing. You know, I think the best stadium in Singapore for any sports event. But Jalan Besar is a football stadium, and that makes a big difference. You know, the crowds near to the field, you can really feel the atmosphere. And I think the last time I went to Jalan Besar to watch a game was against Vietnam in the AFF. And that was a packed stadium. The atmosphere was really, really good. I was in the crowd that day. But yeah, I'm really excited. Hopefully I get the opportunity to be there on the pitch. Mongolia and China, two very different teams, two very different challenges. So I think it'll be good to see how we can adapt to both. And yeah, it's all in good preparation for the Asian Cup And I think we'll put up a good performance. And hopefully we can be the best versions of ourselves and make the fans proud.
1: Listeners, if you haven't got your tickets to Mongolia, now's a good time to go grab those tickets. I understand China is sold out, but Mongolia is still there. Harris, we'll stick with you for this next question. Sort of humble when you say, I hope I'm on the team sheet. It's my observation that you're now one of the first names on Gavin Lee's team sheet. Why do you think it's clicked so well with Gavin?
4: Yeah, I think ever since I come into the setup, from before my debut, obviously Coach Gavin was assistant at the time, but we worked very closely together. We had a lot of chats, you know, like little small things that he would just come to me after training and just give me little pointers. And I think I really enjoyed working with him, and I'm glad that he trusted me. I feel like I try and put my best foot forward every single day and be the best version of ourselves. That's one of the things that he's always like made clear in the lead up to Asian Cup. Let everyone, whether you're the staff or a player, you know, just be the best version of yourself, and then that will be the best for the team. So yeah, I just try and work hard every day and do everything I can do in my control. And I think I'm just glad that, you know, I've been able to learn a lot from not just Coach Gavin, but the senior players, and help the team. You know, at the end of the day, that's what any footballer wants to do, is just play well themselves, but to help the team to win.
1: Absolutely. Raihan, squad-related question for you. Slightly different though. You were once an informed fullback for Albirex Niigata. This squad features an informed fullback for Albirex Niigata, Mamat, right? As someone vying for that same position as yours, how does that make you feel? Is that competition, or is that... What's your thoughts?
2: I think it's good, you know, for the national team. You want to have the best players. And, you know, it's great to have Mamat back after such a long time. And, yeah, it's good for the national team. You know, we want the best players, and competition is just going to make us go to a higher level. So yeah, in every position, I think we need competition. So it's a positive thing for the national team.
1: Ryan, we'll stick with you. Final few questions, but we talk about Asian Cup this, Asian Cup that, right? There's also the ASEAN Cup happening mid-year as well. How important is it that Singapore does well just to keep the goodwill on site heading into the Asian Cup?
2: Yeah, I think, you know, every international window is a very important opportunity for the players, for the staff, for everyone within the setup. You know, even this one, two friendlies, we're taking it as serious as we can. And then obviously the ASEAN Cup, and we have the FIFA, like the AFF and the ASEAN Cup. So there's two tournaments coming up, a lot of chances for the players to show themselves and put their, you know, their hand up and say, I want to start an Asian Cup. So yeah, it's a... very important. Everything leading up to the Asian Cup will be very important.
1: Harris, anything to add?
4: Yeah, I think obviously we as a team want to put in a good performance because we want to be at our best for Asian Cup. But I think it's so important to have the fans on your side. And I think putting in good results, but more importantly, good performances in, that will, you know, get the fans to be excited for Asian Cup, to have something to cheer about. And I think that is also just as important for the team as to get the public and all the fans to tune in.
1: Don't take it from me, take it from the Stewart Bros. They need the fans to cheer on the Lions. This is my final question to you. Raihan, perhaps you want to tackle this first. My observation when it comes to the national team, right? Fundy Brothers this, Fundy Brothers that. I don't mean this in a malicious way at all, but as the Stewart Brothers, is that more motivation for you to do well for the national team?
2: I mean, I think we have our own motivations, you know. I think we have our motivations for ourselves and our family and our country. And yeah, I think it doesn't really matter all the noise outside or whatever people say. So end of the day, I think me and Harris know why we have our own reasons why we play football. And that's the main motivations for us.
1: Harris?
4: I think, obviously, you know, we're brothers and the Fundies are brothers, but I think once we come to the national team, we're all just teammates, you know? There's no, like, brothers or, like, connection. We're just, like, trying to help each other, be the best version of each other. And I think it doesn't really matter. I think we all just want what's best for the Singapore national team, and we all just work hard every day to achieve that.
1: Once again, to clarify, no malicious intent, just finding out the motivation. Raihan Harris, thank you so much for speaking to
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1: Cheers, guys. Thank you so much. 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
1: Oh, we are family.
2: Yeah.

0: Hey, welcome to We Are Family, and we have a singing upgrade. You're much better than Neil, Jose. I must say. But Neil, if you're listening, thank you so much for tuning in still, even on your day off. And we are talking about love stories today.
1: Oh, okay.
0: It's all about dating. Ah. Adolescent dating.
1: Oh, I forgot about that. Okay. Adolescent, oh my goodness.
0: It's been a long time for the two of us, but we are looking at the landscape today, okay? Teenagers now are navigating relationships in a very different way. The game has changed, right? With social media, with all of the Telegram and gaming chats. As parents, how should we respond when our kids start dating? What is normal teenage curiosity? And what are the genuine dangers parents should watch out for? That is the topic for We Are Family today.
1: I think we need an expert to answer those questions,
0: and thank goodness he is here.
1: Hello.
0: Yes, so joining us this morning is Sam Roberts, founder and executive director of Olive Branch Psychology, here to unpack the changing world of dating with our kids today. Sam, good morning. It's great to have you with us.
1: Good morning.
2: Good morning. Thank you for having me with you all. Thank you.
0: Thank you. So we want to start with something many parents secretly struggle with. I'm lucky, Mike. Two kids are still very young, only turning 6 and 4. Mm-hmm. So, you know, I still have a way to go. At least I think so. Mm-hmm. But every parent is now worried about feeling that their kids are starting dating too early because everything seems accelerated now. Everyone is so connected.
1: Yeah.
0: Everyone is going online so much earlier than previous generations. So first things first, how young is too young to start dating?
2: Well, I wouldn't say it's about age.
0: Okay.
2: It's more about a stage.
0: Mm.
2: So during teenage years, young people are exploring their identity, their friendship, attraction, and the need to feel accepted. So adolescence is a stage where the emotional part of the brain is very active, but the decision-making part, especially the prefrontal cortex, is still developing.
1: Mm.
2: So this is the part of the brain that really helps with impulse control, long-term thinking, emotional regulation, and assessing consequences. So this takes a long time to develop. So quite often when teenagers are feeling very emotionally disconnected, unseen, and sometimes neglected at home, they seem to make or they seek relationship as a way to feel accepted and valued. And that does not mean they're doing something wrong. It just means they're looking for some connection. But because their emotional world is still developing, they may become deeply attached pretty easily, very quickly. So the better question is not just how young is too young, but does this young person have the emotional maturity, boundaries of communication, skills, and especially the safety awareness? Are they ready for that? So as parents, I believe, I mean, I have two boys, one is 16 and 18.
1: Oh, wow, okay.
2: Actually, you know, when they were young many years ago, I told them, guys, you cannot date until you're 24 plus.
0: Oh, excellent advice.
1: 24 plus. Oh, my goodness.
2: Yeah. But it doesn't mean they shouldn't, but it's just, you know, as parents, I think it's an opportunity for help to help them to learn what healthy friendship is.
0: Yeah.
2: How to respect people. Mm. What are the boundaries to be taken, to take note of? And how are they really managing their emotions? Because, I mean, in my practice, I do see very young people getting into a lot of confusion and sometimes even into depression.
1: Mm-hmm.
2: So personally, I feel that the parents have a better opportunity to be there and to guide them through this process, not to put them down. So in short, it's not about age. It's a stage that they are developing into.
1: But I guess that's about also in an ideal world, you know what I mean? Because then, as parents, you can, you know, help your children and be part of their lives. But in this world that we are living in, everybody's on social media. And if you talk about acceptance and all that stuff, you know, it's all fake online. And so the kids, I guess, get sucked into that
0: perfect world.
1: Yeah, that perfect world of social media where everyone looks amazing. And then the world collapses because someone says something horrible to them. And then they get affected mentally, emotionally, and then things go awry.
0: Yeah.
1: Right? So how do we do that then? Because what you described is a perfect situation, you know? So maybe you can help us with that.
2: I think it's important for parents to watch what's happening with their children, right? Sometimes they can't share. It's important how the parents open up the conversation with their children. You know, sometimes they are down. Sometimes they do get affected by friends in the social media. You know, they are also on WhatsApp trying to check whether you have messaged me or not messaged me. Listened to me, you know, why you didn't respond. And then they get affected by all of this in the relationships, the young, early stages of the relationships. And sometimes, so sometimes we need to watch what's happening with them. Are they sleeping well? Are they not, are they paying attention to their studies? Are they isolating themselves? And that's the time I think parents should reach out, you know, and have an open conversation. It is, for example, like, hey, I noticed something is happening for you. Would you like to talk? Is there anything happening in your life?
1: Yeah.
2: So reaching out to them would be a better
1: conversation and I guess having dialogue with your kid.
0: Yes.
1: Yeah.
0: We are joined by Sam Roberts, founder and executive director of Olive Branch Psychology. And we're talking all about adolescent dating. What it's like when our kids start entering the dating realm. How do we handle it as parents? And of course, Hosanne Leong also joining me as the guest host for today.
1: Yeah.
0: And we were just talking about dating when we were kids and teenagers.
1: When we were kids. Well, it's a very long time ago, right, Sam? I mean, I was just saying that I'm not as an adolescent because you can't go into a pub or a club. But even in social settings, you know, going out, playing games, sports and stuff like that, meeting friends, you have this human connection where we talk, where we discuss, where we play, we argue, we fight as kids, you know, and that's how we made friends. And then perhaps then even forming a crush even, you know. And nowadays, I don't know if kids do that anymore. Mm. Going out and having fun, rolling in the sand, playing in the dirt, throwing things at one another.
0: Yeah.
1: You know, yeah.
0: I think there's that perception that everyone is just online nowadays. How do you organically go out and meet people? Is this something that our young kids are facing these days as well?
2: Yeah, it's true. I mean, the irony of this is that, you know, we are so well connected technologically, but we are not connected, you know, we're in the same house and we are not connected. And everybody's in their own world and with their device that they are connected with. So this is definitely a real issue that our young children are facing. Mm. And the question is how much as parents we take some responsibility to get them out and get them involved and get that family time, to be very intentional in spending that in the family itself. Mm. And when that is not there, it's very difficult when the children are just left with their devices and their school and everything is on the devices as well.
0: Yeah. 8855-0893. Let us know if you have any questions for Sam Roberts all about adolescent dating. And I do want to know, you know, like looking at all of the cases that you've seen at your practice, what are the issues that most young people are seeing nowadays, or parents as well, who are dealing with, you know, adolescent dating?
2: As we just talked about the connectivity that they have over the devices and all that, right? In their adolescent stage, they're looking for acceptance, they're looking for connection. And it's easy for them to start getting connected, even they're dating through the apps. And the difficulty is when they are unable to communicate or the one person is absent and then they start feeling, you know, why are you not responding? And in situations like this, how are we as parents trying to reach out to them?
0: Mm.
2: How are we overreacting? And the difficulty that I find is when parents overreact, the teens go tend to hide.
1: Yeah, they kind of go in back into the shell and say, you don't understand me, mother, father, kind of thing, right? Yeah.
2: And they hide, go into the hiding, and then the parents have no clue. And that is actually, for me, I think the biggest concern.
0: The scariest thing, yeah.
2: And then just keep it to themselves, and they're struggling within themselves. And they can't express it.
1: How do we rectify all that? It's so scary because, I mean, now this world has changed so much. I don't have children myself. I mean, I can't even take care of myself. And I know I have friends who've got teenagers growing up so fast and then they're suddenly dating. And I don't know, as a parent, how do you even broach that subject of boundaries? And I mean, do we even teach? I don't know. Do we even teach sex ed in school now? You know, and all that, all those important stuff that you have to talk to your teenager about. I mean, my parents never told me anything about it.
0: I think there's a cultural element to this as well, where, you know, it's actually hard, at least for our generation and the generations before us. How do you even approach this topic with your child?
1: Mm.
0: And now that they're being exposed to all of these things online, maybe earlier than they're psychologically ready for, how do we as parents bridge this gap?
1: Mm-hmm.
2: Again, it is are we paying attention to them? Mm. Are we paying attention to their needs? You know, it's just, I think sometimes we are worried about our children. I mean, being a parent myself, right? We are worried. And then we go into the surveillance mode. You know, what are you doing? Why are you not doing this? Mm. And they feel not being understood.
0: Mm.
2: I think we should go into a very guidance mode. Hey, I see you're quite close to this person. Would you like to share what's happening?
0: Okay.
2: You know, just open up the conversation.
0: Yeah.
2: Oh, you cannot do this. You cannot do that. You know, that just puts them off. You don't understand. Mm. I mean, as I said, we are disconnected and they want some connection. So it's really being there for them and opening it up. For me, in my case, I mean, every Saturday I take my boys out for breakfast. We spend some time.
0: That's nice.
1: Yeah.
2: And after that, I'll sit and talk to them about school, life.
1: Mm.
2: I mean, generally about anything,
0: mm.
2: which I do it very intentionally on every Saturday morning. So that's very intentional for me to guide them.
0: Yeah.
2: What's happening with your life? What are you doing with your phone time? How are you studying? You know, I need to put these boundaries with you.
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0: No, I don't.
1: All right.
0: I got that wrong.
1: I have to say, the fact that you tried to tackle Adam Levine's octave range, real hats off to you, Neil. You're a very brave man.
0: Yes, I just crossed my legs really tightly. I went, sugar!
1: Yuck.
0: Didn't work.
1: So we're talking about sugar on Singapore Unfiltered. Well, not really, but our story does stem from a sugar-free story, actually.
0: Yes.
1: So on Singapore Unfiltered, we're talking about healthy food. Are we being ripped off? Is it so much more expensive eating healthy than unhealthy in Singapore? And what kicked this off was this story on Stomp that really got Neil ticking.
0: Picture the scene. You go to an eatery. We can name the eatery because it's all over Stomp and elsewhere. You go to local eatery, Sri Sun Express. I haven't been there before. If listeners have, I'd love to know your views. You check the menu at Serangoon Garden.

0: The eatery's menu, and you decide this particular day you want to go healthy. So you order a regular Milo, I believe, and I'm guessing it's done on one of those machines. I could be wrong, but I think it's one of those automated, fast food type machines.
1: Sure.
0: You go for the regular Milo, and you say, today I'm going to be healthy. So you tick the box that says no sugar. Like a good, healthy citizen, you tick the box that says no sugar, and then you get to the bill before you tap your card, and it says extra 30 cents.
1: For no sugar.
0: For no sugar. Next week, what? 50 cents for air. We're charging you for the air that you breathe, because it's healthy air in this particular part of Singapore, so we're charging you 50 cents more for healthy air. Mm. So this person, not unsurprisingly, was rather shocked to be charged 30 cents for nothing, for actually taking something away, in this case, sugar, sent the story to Stomp, and it went viral.
1: Yes. So I do want to clarify that the shop actually did respond.
0: They did.
1: And the shop said, actually, that means that we're not using condensed milk if you ask for a no-sugar Milo, because condensed milk, as we all know, pretty sweet, and that's where the sugar is from. So they have to switch it out with evaporated milk, which is, of course, much less sweet, and they claim that it is more expensive. Evaporated milk, more expensive than condensed milk.
0: Mm.
1: So some investigative journalism was done.
0: I like your fingers there.
1: People, yeah. You know, this is my
0: I thought you were gonna
1: detective,
0: fly away.
1: My detective fingers. And turns out that at your local Fair Price or cold storage, actually, it's about the same price. So we don't know how true that is. I'm not here to say that they're lying or it's not true, but, you know, just take that what it's worth. And people are now wondering, why am I being charged for no sugar? Okay. And so I think that this also broadens out like this no sugar surcharge debate, but also in the grand scheme of things, if you take your average chicken rice at the local Hawker Center, right? $5-6 for quite expensive already, right? And then if you want to go for a salad, which I know, Neil, how you feel about salads in general. You're not a salad guy.
0: No.
1: But $12, easy, right?
0: Easy. And I looked it up. This is called something known as the premium trap. It's actually a thing. You can look it up online. It's called the premium trap, where essentially you're ripped off for trying to do the organic thing, the superfood thing, the healthy option, where you're paying more for your imported berries and acai and raw almond butter and specific superfood powders. You're being ripped off just to be gluten-free, keto-friendly, vegan, whatever, protein this, protein that. You're paying a premium. Now, I don't really eat salad. People assume I do because I'm a vegetarian. It drives me insane. When I say I'm a vegetarian, they say, would you like salad? I say, no. They say, why? I say, because I'm not a rabbit, right? Why are you laughing, Tricia? It's true, right? Rabbits eat lettuce and things. I don't. But I've seen these salad bowls. My wife eats them. Nothing wrong with that. Yeah. It's a healthy option. I've seen these salad bowls, and I'm looking at them, and they've got a bit of lettuce and a bit of carrot and a bit of something else, I don't know, two or three other things, and a bit of fancy dressing maybe. And it's the best part of $20. That is not $20. You can go to a wet market, you can go to Fair Price, Giant, Sheng Siong, name your supermarket. You can get those ingredients, even if they're fresh. It's not costing $20.
1: Yeah.
0: But because it's a healthy option, because it's just some rabbit food in 100,000 Island dressing or whatever.
1: 100,000 Island.
0: Is that what they call it? What do they call it? I don't
1: eat it. It's just 1,000 Island dressing.
0: Yeah. Well, it's 100,000 when you pay $20, let me tell you.
1: That's true.
0: They're ripping you off. They're ripping you off. What do our listeners think? WhatsApp 8855-0893. We want texts. We want voice messages. We want audio notes. Send them in.
1: Yes. So we're getting some feedback already. People are sending in voice notes, so we will be getting to them. Someone says, typically, Kopi C is 10 cents more than the usual Kopi at the hawker centers. Is that true? Do you drink those?
0: I only drink Kopi C, so I don't know what the other price is.
1: Okay.
0: And I'm guessing, and that's from Ian, I'm guessing that's for the condensed milk. Is that you're paying extra for the condensed milk?
1: Mm.
0: Now, if that's true, and I don't know because I only drink Kopi C, so I can't compare it to anything else. And no, I don't. What am I talking about? I don't drink Kopi C at all. I drink Tay C. And I only drink Tay C, so I don't compare it to Teo or any other Tay, right?
1: Yeah.
0: I just drink Tay C.
1: Okay.
0: So I'm guessing Ian is assuming we're paying an extra 10 cents for the condensed milk, which if that's true, I don't have such a problem with that.
1: Yeah.
0: Because you're adding something. You're adding something to the drink.
1: Right.
0: What we're talking about is you're taking something away to be healthier and be in charge more. Ian also says, at a particular restaurant at Great World City, the bowl of salads with that very atas word I can't say.
1: Quinoa.
0: Yeah, I don't eat that nonsense. Don't speak French at me, right?
1: It's that, so French.
0: No, it's not. Those bowl of salads with...
1: Quinoa.
0: I just love the way you say it.
1: Yes.
0: Cost
1: $20. $20. We do have a voice note, I believe, all about the cost of salads. Let's take a listen.
2: The salad bars and all your healthy salad for lunches, they are all rip-offs. Each serving is like $2 extra, $3 extra, sometimes up to $5 extra. I've had some salads and all of them... Each time I order, it's close to almost $20, or if not, sometimes it surpasses $20.
1: Ooh.
0: Now, how? How is that a thing?
1: I know.
0: How is $20+ for rabbit food an accepted thing? And I completely agree with our listener. I think that was Justin.
1: Yeah.
0: Thank you so much for sending that in. You're a regular salad
1: Guess
0: consumer.
1: What, Justin? I get ripped off almost every day.
0: but here's the thing. Why do you accept it? Why do you fall into that premium trap? You know that those ingredients are not $20.
1: Yes.
0: You know that.
1: Yes.
0: And yet, because, direct comparison, if you went to a Yong Tau Fu stall,
1: yes,
0: where you could pick off green vegetables, leafy mm-hmm. greens, and so on, it's costing you $5.
1: That's true, but it's a different vibe. That's a warm lunch, which... I also
0: should
1: like.
0: Should be more then.
1: But sometimes I do prefer like a cold salad, and that's why I now, a lot of the times, if I can, I make salads at home. But as a vegetarian yourself, Neil, do you find that the cost of your food is higher than someone who is not vegetarian?
0: Yes, and that's another thing that drives me mad.
1: Yeah.
0: Plant-based alternatives, meat-free alternatives cost more than meat. That's also wrong, because I know in many cases the meat costs more.
1: Yes.
0: Meat costs more than the plant-based alternative because it's plant-based. They jack up the prices. And don't even get me started on Coke Zero, okay? Coke Zero is often more than regular Coca-Cola. They often charge more. Why? It's not more in a supermarket. It's roughly the same. Another example of being charged more for no sugar. Sprite Zero, often more than Sprite. It's wrong. Oh, and you are speaking your mind, as I suspected you would. Audrey found this story. A poor soul went to an eatery in Serangoon Gardens, ordered a Milo, and as a healthy, responsible citizen, asked for zero sugar, removed the sugar, and was charged more. So we set the question this morning, are Singaporeans being ripped off in their quest to eat healthier food?
1: And we do have an audio note to play, I believe.
0: And we do. And before we play it, it's from Jade, I believe. And I'm going to forgive Jade, who's made a few comments about my singing this morning.
1: Yes, she said, don't sing.
0: Basically, yeah, don't
1: Neil,
0: sing.
1: Please, so long. She said, don't sing.
0: She's been talking to my wife. She has been talking to my wife. Despite that, I'm a magnanimous man. Let's play Jade's comment now.
3: Why is less sugar more expensive? Perhaps because sugar is a preservative. So with less sugar, the processing might be more tedious. That's why the increase in price.
1: Hmm.
3: That's my thoughts. And to be healthy, we do not need to go and take all those exotic, expensive food, because they might not be good for your health. We should eat local produce, because Singapore, we don't have the land, so things from Malaysia or the Southeast Asian countries would be good. And all this organic superfood, keto, whatever, they are just like fashion. We shouldn't go for that. They might harm you.
1: Oh.
3: Thank you.
1: Thank you, Jade.
0: Oh.
1: Yeah, fashion. Yeah, I think
0: brilliant.
1: That's a, yeah.
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0: 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Money and Me, where wealth meets self-awareness. 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
1: All right, today we're looking at three very different stories. The collapse of the Simba M1 deal, pressure on Mapletree Industrial Trust after weaker DPU and North American data center concerns, and ComfortDelGro's earnings wobbling even as its largest shareholder buys more shares. The common thread, these are all names that retail investors may associate with dividends, with stability, with long-term income. But now each one comes with a sharper question. You know, are we seeing a temporary setback or a signal that the investment case has altered? Joining us is Willie King, founder of Dividend Titan, daddy of three. How are you, Willie?
2: Good morning, Michelle. Daddy of three, tiring but fun at the same time. It really depends, right? I mean, I have two elder boys, and you know, we were just talking. You know, at home is really just a war zone on one end with my two elder boys. But on the other hand, you have really peace and serenity with my youngest one.
1: Because he can't speak yet. That's the only reason.
2: That's a good one, Michelle. Yes, but he cries. So, I don't know. But, you know, sometimes it's always that joy, right? Like what my wife would say, you know, don't miss this chance because they grew up really fast, especially at this age when they're just a couple of months old. So amidst the thick of things, when we're just working, I think it's always a good reminder, like just to sometimes just stop by and just smell the flowers.
1: Yep, or the nappies.
2: Exactly.
1: Okay, wonderful to hear about your ongoing journey as a parent, Willie King there. Okay, let's start with M1 and the deal. This is a long-running telecom consolidation story. It's taken a dramatic turn. So I'll give listeners a little bit of background, okay, Willie? The proposed $1.43 billion acquisition of M1 by Simba Telecom has officially collapsed after Singapore's Infocom Media Development Authority suspended its review of the deal while investigating if Simba had used radio frequency spectrum that was not assigned to it. So with the regulatory review pause, the transaction missed its contractual deadline and the parent company of Simba Tuas terminated the agreement. Now for investors, we're wondering, is this much more than just a failed merger? Because the deal would have reduced Singapore's mobile network from four operators to three, so potentially easing the competition, intense competition that we've seen in prices over the years that has weighed on industry profitability. And analysts say the consolidation remains likely eventually, but just the path to it looks complicated. So question, what do you think the collapse of this deal means for investors in Singapore telco-related stocks like Singtel, StarHub and Keppel?
2: I think this fallout of the merger is actually a very interesting point because I think all eyes are on Simba trying to acquire M1. I think on one hand, Keppel is trying to spin off M1 itself as it tries to consolidate the business. On the other hand, like what you have just mentioned, the whole telco industry or the whole telco market, you know, it's just trying to consolidate. And what's the issue here? You know, as I've also mentioned, I wrote in my blog a couple of years ago, in 2021, talking about the telco market. Telco market essentially is a very commoditized market, right? Because number one, you know, you don't really have a unique pricing point. You are really always engaging in a price war. You have fixed costs, operating costs, and at the same time, you are just fighting over a ridiculously small market here in Singapore as compared to the other countries. So when we are talking about consolidation, it's actually a very strong point. It's a positive point because number one, it allows individual companies like Singtel, StarHub, Simba, M1, able to increase their margins as they maintain their fixed costs. Because at the end of the day, if you look at how telco players are, the biggest driver of their business is actually operating cost. Number one, they have to bid for spectrum licenses. They have to maintain their infrastructure. They have to reinvest into the business. So even if they are not able to maintain, let's say, revenues or the average revenues per users, they still have to pay this fixed cost month after month, year after year. And it's not really a strong point for a small market to have many fragmented players to compete with each other. It's just going to cause a huge infighting or a huge intense competition within the market itself. So, you know, what it means for investors here, I think it's really a good point where they're trying to consolidate here. Of course, you know, like what you've mentioned earlier, Michelle, it's just going to be a very bumpy ride because telco is just a regulated regulated industry.
1: Now, Keppel says it will focus on driving efficiency at M1, improve run rate with EBITDA, maintain good customer experience. There's been a lot of talk about how it's going to ramp up its use of AI there, as it remains open to opportunities for divestment. So, if consolidation is delayed by several years, which telecom player is best positioned to cope with ongoing price pressures?
2: I think this is a very good point, because if you look at the three main telco players now, if you assume M1 and Simba, you know, they are really in talks for the merger. I think I'm always looking at the size of the company, because telco operators, the main focus here is the ability to manage their, number one, their financing. Number two, be able to manage their operating costs, which means that I want to be looking at the telco player which has the largest revenue share. So in this case, it will probably be Singtel, for instance, because not only are they focused in the Singapore market, they are diversified across overseas in different countries as well. So this is where I will tend to actually put my investor's cap on and just focus on that. I'm also looking at, you know, cash flow, free cash flow of the telco operator or the telco player. You know, they must be able to generate or produce free cash flow for the company itself. So if you're looking at some of the big players here, that's where I also want to focus my attention on. And lastly, being able to maintain their pricing power. So I want to be careful of telcos, you know, which are, you know, putting pressure on prices. They might actually put prices down, but at the same time, that might actually sacrifice a fair bit of, let's say, customer service for their customers. So that's where I also want to focus on as I, you know, unpack some of their annual reports.
1: Fantastic. Look at how you put together an investment case. Thank you for that. Turning to Mapletree Industrial Trust. So its DPU fell 6.3% for financial year 2026. Its investors, some are worried about its North American data center exposure. So question, is this still a quality income REIT? Has the risk profile changed?
2: That's a very good question here. If you look at Mapletree Industrial Trust, I think what happened is, just to give a backdrop, they have been a traditional industrial landlord and they have been evolving over the years, you know, from owning just local industrial properties. But today, you know, they own US data centers. At least half of their assets or their portfolio is data centers, mainly based in the US, in some of the hot spots or the hot areas. Now, what happened to Mapletree Industrial Trust is the reason why their shares fell was because their data centers in the US have saw some withdrawal of tenants. So it went vacant. And as a result, that sort of put some pressure. Now, there's a bit of context here, because data centers actually falls into two broad categories. Number one is the traditional data centers, where usually these data centers are leased out to tenants like your banks, your telco players, your utilities players, who require these data centers to store, you know, your data, your cloud, your servers. On the other end of the category is basically data centers which are mainly used for high-tech AI technology. So that means your language learning models, trying to use data centers to do machine learning. A lot of the data centers in Mapletree Industrial Trust are actually the traditional ones, which they tend to be more stable, but at the same time, you know, they can't really be upgraded to do machine learning. So as a result of that, I think it sends a negative signal, because as there is a withdrawal of these tenants, people are starting to ask, hey, can Mapletree Industrial Trust convert their data centers into some of the higher end data centers where it requires more power? So unfortunately, no. And that's the reason why Mapletree Industrial shares have actually fallen. However, if you look at Mapletree Industrial Trust, you know, they have been, you know, over the years growing their distribution per unit year after year. And on top of that, they are actually held by Mapletree Investments, which is their sponsor. Mapletree Investments, you know, they tend to work very closely with the REITs, you know, being able to inject good assets over the years based on the track record. So I would say that MIT right now, you know, it seems like it's in kind of a bad shape, but it looks like the management is just trying to reorganize the assets and the business itself.
1: You know, when a REIT's unit price falls and its dividend yield looks attractive, in this case around the 6% range, how should a retail investor avoid mistaking a value opportunity for a value trap?
2: Great question. How I would look at REITs here in particular, as a REIT investor, as an income investor, I would look at the size of the REIT and I would look at how diversified the portfolio is. What do I mean by this? So if I look at a REIT and they only have a few assets, or maybe their revenue source is coming from just one or two big assets, that could highlight a concentration risk, which means that I'll be a bit more careful in investing in some of these REITs, because if things were to happen like Mapletree Industrial Trust, you know, the data centers might not fare well in recent times. If you put that into context for a smaller REIT where they have a high concentration in one or two assets, then that could spell a disaster for the investor. So I will look at the number of assets which they have, how well diversified. So I'm really putting my cap or my lens as an investor for these REITs. So I want to look at REITs where they have a well-diversified portfolio, a lot like a stock portfolio, where they have many different assets across many different sub-asset classes. If they're in industrial, so many different sub-sector industrial assets, so that if one, in case one doesn't do well, they can always cut losses, either divest the asset, reorganize or restructure the asset itself, and then they acquire new assets again. So it doesn't really leave, you know, a huge dent to their DPU permanently. But instead, you know, there could be some tough times, like in any investment do. But, you know, if you're looking at the ability of execution from the management, I think, you know, if they do have a good track record on that, then I think that is kind of a plus point for the REIT itself.
1: All right, let's switch gears from Mapletree Industrial Trust to ComfortDelGro. So there's been some weakness in taxi and private hire weighing on sentiment for ComfortDelGro. What is the market really worried about here? Also, its larger shareholders increase its stake in the open market. What do you think retail investors can take from this?
2: I think one of the big concerns for ComfortDelGro today is the higher operating cost.
1: Okay.
2: So pre-pandemic, if you compare ComfortDelGro business model, they have actually evolved from pre-pandemic to post-pandemic. That means they're actually doing more projects, fighting for more projects, not just in Singapore, but also overseas. That means they're looking at Australia, UK, so and so forth, where they're trying to bid for projects or routes, whether if it's taxi, bus or train. And this project comes with, you know, higher contract cost. So if you see on the financial statements of ComfortDelGro, they tend to have a lower margins in recent times because of higher contract cost.
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Then take a breather with Live Well with Michelle. 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

0: Even just utilizing them. So, I'm sure many of us today use either Copilot, ChatGPT, maybe even Claude or Gemini for a lot of very normal daily tasks. And all of that is actually generating a lot of demand from these AI data centers. And to be clear, the previous generation of data centers, they are not suitable for housing the kind of workloads that are required to power these AI applications or these AI tools today. So definitely, we've seen a lot of investment going to data centers. We've seen very good returns from data center investments as well, whether it's, through infrastructure type funds or through real estate type funds. And I think one other thing to point out is that Singapore's data center sector is very unique because we have had, virtually a moratorium on new development for quite a number of years. And any new supply is very carefully calibrated by the government. It's rolled out on a very gradual basis. And so the result of this is that Singapore has one of the highest data center rental rates in the world. It can be easily two or more times of, many of the other tier one markets globally.
1: Okay, one last question before I let you go. 5 years from now, which asset class do you think we'll look back on and say investors misunderstood most badly? Offices, retail, logistics, or even data centers?
0: Well, I think the jury is most out on data centers. And I think, it's probably pertinent to highlight one very big risk with data centers, which is notwithstanding that returns are very good today, the big risk is obsolescence and depreciation, right? As we mentioned, AI is driving a lot of new data center activity today. That means that more and more capital is going towards depreciable parts of the data center. Things like the air conditioning, right? The cooling systems, the electrical systems, the batteries. And these things depreciate a lot faster than the traditional real estate shell, right? You can live in a building for 40 years, 50 years, quite reasonably, but all these, you have to replace the air conditioning, once every 12 years, once every 20 years. So even though your returns, the income returns on the data center might seem very high, you will need to incur a lot of capital expenditure to replace these parts. And these are very expensive parts of the entire investment. And I'm not sure that every investor today has fully internalized, the extent of the capital expenditure needed to maintain these, energy guzzling buildings. And obviously, with further potential improvements in technologies and algorithms and deep learning models, today's suite of data centers, which are so-called AI ready, might not be AI ready at all in 5 years' time. Maybe we've moved on to even more high specification data centers. So I would say that, this is probably the hottest sector. It's also a very sector worth being cautious about.
1: Thank you so much for your insights today. And just to sum up, Singapore's commercial property market may be showing renewed momentum, but beneath the headline numbers, I think the landscape is becoming more selective, more technology driven, and arguably more dependent on global capital flows than ever before. Benjamin Chow, Head of Private Assets Research for Asia at MSCI.
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